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1: Zut alors, Jim Cunningham with you, with the view from the Eiffel Tower, our Paris Festival in Pittsburgh. This Paris Festival concert had two intermissions and two orchestras. We'll hear the Pittsburgh Youth Symphony in a few minutes with The Creation of the World by Darius Milhaud, conducted by Pittsburgh Symphony resident conductor Lawrence Lowe. George Gershwin's An American in Paris is next. At the top of his American fame in 1928, with Rhapsody in Blue and the Concerto in F already written, George Gershwin visited Paris in 1926, where he came up with the idea of a walking theme to capture the impression of an American visitor to Paris, strolling about, listening to the French sounds of taxis and traffic on the Avenue de la Grande Armée. There, Gershwin bought four taxi horns. Walter Damrosch gave Gershwin a commission in 1927. The next year, he was back in Europe, visiting his Parisian friends Ravel, Milhaud, Poulenc, Ibert, Boulanger, and Prokofiev. In late June, Gershwin was back in New York with a deadline looming. He had a two-piano sketch ready to go by August 1st. The premiere of An American in Paris took place on December 13, 1928, with the New York Symphony. Here is Manfred Honeck to conduct An American in Paris by George Gershwin with the Pittsburgh Symphony Orchestra.

You heard the Pittsburgh Symphony Orchestra with music director Manfred Honeck, and American in Paris by George Gershwin.

0: The first Pittsburgh performance of An American in Paris was 5 years after the premiere in 1928. The Syria Mosque heard An American in Paris on November 19, 1933, with Antonio Motorelli conducting. 4 years after that Pittsburgh performance, George Gershwin died at age 39 in Hollywood on the 12th of July, 1937. William Steinberg recorded An American in Paris with the Pittsburgh Symphony on the Everest label. The final concert in the Paris Festival in Pittsburgh took place on Mother's Day 2012. Music director Manfred Honeck paused a moment on stage to pay tribute to the moms in the audience.
1: Welcome to the concert and happy Mother's Day to all. We celebrate Mother's Day in Austria also today. And in the American tradition, our 6 children are taking my wife Christiane out for dinner so that she doesn't have to cook. I think it is easier to raise 6 children than to be married to me, actually. In a special way, I would like to recognize the mothers in our wonderful orchestra and also in our wonderful audience.
0: The music director of the Pittsburgh Symphony Orchestra, Manfred Honeck. Parlez-vous anglais? Of course not. We are in Paris. I'm Jim Cunningham. Please speak slowly. Parlez lentement, s'il vous plaît. Our Paris festival is nearing its end. I have to admit, sometimes when watching a slow-moving French film, I am delighted to see the word fin appear at the end on the screen, but not on this occasion. Before leaving, we will think of the next generation of Parisian travelers with a visit of the Pittsburgh Youth Symphony and Attack Theater Dancers for the creation of the world by Darius Milhaud. The Youth Symphony is coached by members of the Pittsburgh Symphony and gives its concerts at Heinz Hall with the resident conductor of the Pittsburgh Symphony, Lawrence Lowe, conducting. The executive director of the Pittsburgh Youth Symphony Orchestra, Craig Johnson, spoke with Lawrence Lowe about the Pittsburgh Youth Symphony Orchestra's visit to Heinz Hall for the festival.
2: We're going to be part of the Paris Festival of the Pittsburgh Symphony Orchestra. Mr. Lowe, can you tell us about that?
3: Yes. We were invited to be a part of the Pittsburgh Symphony Orchestra's Paris Festival, and we were asked to perform music that fit the theme of music created in Paris in the early part of the 20th century. And so the Pittsburgh Youth Symphony Orchestra will be playing 2 works from the 1920s, Pictures at an Exhibition, orchestrated by Ravel in the early 20s, and Milhaud's Creation of the World, written right around the same time. This is a great opportunity for the Pittsburgh Youth Symphony Orchestra to perform on stage, on the same stage, on Heinz Hall, at the very end of the concert that the Pittsburgh Symphony Orchestra is playing. Basically, the Pittsburgh Symphony will play their concert as it is, and then there will be a second intermission to reset. The Pittsburgh Youth Symphony Orchestra and Attack Theater, with artistic directors Michel de la Reza and Peter Cope, will perform this Milhaud right there on the stage.
0: The music director of the Pittsburgh Youth Symphony Orchestra, Lawrence Lowe, with the executive director of the orchestra, Craig Johnson. Darius Milhaud wound up in America at the end of his career, teaching at Mills College, where he taught the great jazz pianist Dave Brubeck. On a trip to the United States in 1922, he heard authentic jazz for the first time on the streets of Harlem. Using some jazz movements the following year, 1923, he finished writing The Creation of the World, cast as a ballet in 6 dance scenes. The ballet was commissioned by the company Ballet Suédois, a Swedish contemporary to Diaghilev's Ballet Russe. The company was very influential in the 1920s, staging 5 Paris seasons and touring continually. Milhaud is part of the jazz hot scene in Paris with Josephine Baker and Pablo Picasso's paintings. It was fashionable to have an African mask in your art collection. During the early 20s, African fashion was sweeping Paris, and the ballet may have been an attempt to follow the trend. The costumes and sets from the original performance of La Création du Monde still survive in museums and galleries. Fernand Léger designed the costumes and the set, but the costumes were difficult to dance in. They were heavy and not very flexible for free movement. Here is Lawrence Lowe to conduct the creation of the world, La Création du Monde, with the Pittsburgh Youth Symphony Orchestra during the Paris Festival at Heinz Hall.

0: La Création du Monde, The Creation of the World by Darius Milhaud. You heard the Pittsburgh Youth Symphony Orchestra with Lawrence Lowe conducting. Lawrence Lowe is the resident conductor of the Pittsburgh Symphony Orchestra. He is also the music director of the Pittsburgh Youth Symphony. Lawrence Lowe visited our Pittsburgh Symphony Radio studios to speak with his oboe, Mark Debski.
1: Mark, tell us about your experience with Paizo. How long have you played in it? What are some of the things that you love about playing in Paizo?
2: I've been playing in Paizo. This is my third year. I'm a senior in high school. I started when I was a sophomore, and it has definitely been one of the best opportunities I've had throughout high school. I've had the chance to play so many incredible pieces of music and work alongside not only my friends, but really talented musicians. And the first year I was in, we took a tour to Italy to play in the Florence International Youth Music Festival, which was an incredible opportunity that I am very thankful and grateful to be a part of.
0: Lawrence Lowe talking with oboist Mark Debski of the Pittsburgh Youth Symphony Orchestra during the Paris Festival in Pittsburgh. I'm Jim Cunningham. Keller Etil, well, it's almost time to go, but we have time for one more bit of music from France, music by Maurice Ravel. His Daphnis and Chloe Suite No. 2. There have been many great concerts of French music across the Pittsburgh Symphony's 120-plus years of music-making. Frenchman Paul Perret was a regular guest conductor, leading more than 21 concerts. Pierre Monteux, the conductor of the premiere of Stravinsky's Rite of Spring, visited twice to conduct in 1959 and 1961. More recently, we've heard from Stéphane Deneuve, Ludovic Morlot, and Jan-Pascal Tortelier, who've all been with us. On February 14, 1969, Hungarian-born Eugene Ormandy brought Ravel's Daphnis and Chloe to the Syria Mosque in Pittsburgh. Ormandy, the longtime music director of the Philadelphia Orchestra, also visited the western region of Pennsylvania to conduct in Pittsburgh on several occasions. During the Paris Festival, we've heard several ballets brought to life by impresario Serge Diaghilev. Earlier in this broadcast, we heard Stravinsky's Petrushka, danced by Nijinsky for the Diaghilev Ballet Russe. The ballet Daphnis and Chloe by Maurice Ravel was written in 1909 for Diaghilev. We'll hear music from the second suite, including the sunrise and the final dance, Daphnis and Chloe by Maurice Ravel, with Eugene Ormandy and the Pittsburgh Symphony. The recording you're about to hear is an air check recorded off the radio from station WWSW. We'll also hear the voice of the Pittsburgh Symphony on that station, Ray Lehman.

0: The Daphnis and Chloe Suite No. 2 by Maurice Ravel has concluded tonight's concert of music by the Pittsburgh Symphony Orchestra with guest conductor Eugene Ormandy on the podium. Mr. Ormandy is shaking hands with the semicircle of players just in front of the podium, concertmaster Fritz Siegel, Wilbert Frisch, Murray Feldman, Ken Linge, Sidney Cohen, Godfrey Layevsky, Edmund Basson, and principal cellist Michael Grabanye, and he has also singled out Bernard Goldberg for a solo bow for...
1: The voice you heard, Ray Lehman, who broadcast the Pittsburgh Symphony Concert at the Syria Mosque on February 14, 1969, when Eugene Ormandy conducted Daphnis and Chloe by Maurice Ravel. Ray Lehman was also heard as the longtime host of the Golden Hour and as an announcer on WQED-FM. Earlier on this Pittsburgh Symphony Paris Festival concert, we heard An American in Paris by George Gershwin, Petrushka by Igor Stravinsky, and Artur Onegaer's Cello Concerto with the Pittsburgh Symphony's principal cello, Anne Martindale Williams. I'm Jim Cunningham. Our visit to Paris is nearing its end. While we're here at the Eiffel Tower, could you take my picture? Prendez-vous notre photo, s'il vous plaît? Please try not to have the Eiffel Tower coming out of the top of my head. Thanks for being here. I hope you'll return next week, same time and place, for a concert by the Pittsburgh Symphony Orchestra. Brian Savar assembles these programs. He is the program and production manager for WQED-FM. The recording and mastering engineer at Hines Hall is Harold F. Chambers III. 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
1: From the studios of All Classical Radio in Portland, Oregon, this is The Score, now celebrating 20 years of music in the movies. I'm Edmund Stone. They are role models and historians. They offer comfort in uncertain times, wisdom, and sometimes let you do something your parents won't. They are grandparents. Today on The Score, we are honoring these wise, wonderful, and sometimes wacky family members in a salute to Grandparents Day. Enjoy music from films with grandparents in a central role, including Thelma, Minari, Little Miss Sunshine, and more. There are as many different types of grandparents as there are parents. And just like anyone else, being a grandparent doesn't necessarily equate to being a paradigm of virtue. That's the case with Grandpa Joe in Charlie and the Chocolate Factory from 2005. When young Charlie finds the golden ticket, Grandpa Joe suddenly finds the strength to leap from his sickbed to accompany Charlie on the tour of the magical chocolate factory. While not as egregious as the parents of the other children on the tour, he indulges in some rule-breaking, going for the thrill of the moment rather than rational responsibility. In other words, he's fun. Danny Elfman wrote the score to the 2005 film version of the beloved Roald Dahl story.

some of Danny Elfman's music for 2005's Charlie and the Chocolate Factory. Grandpa Joe is not a typical grandparent, but he does love his grandson, and they have wonderful adventures together. Family dynamics can be complicated, and they play a major role in who we become. Households that are fortunate enough to have the influence of grandparents have additional layers of depth, and sometimes dysfunction. The 2001 Wes Anderson film, The Royal Tenenbaums, takes dysfunction to a whole new level. Royal, the eccentric patriarch, abandons his family in their teens, and returns when his children now have children of their own. His efforts to bond with his grandsons are, shall we say, unique, yet he ultimately proves his worth by rescuing them from a car accident. Mark Mothersbaugh wrote the score,

some of Mark Mothersbaugh's music to the 2001 film The Royal Tenenbaums. The ensemble cast is led by Gene Hackman as the eccentric absentee grandfather, who returns to his family without the slightest idea of how to be a good parent, much less a grandparent. It's a Wes Anderson film that alternates between absurd comedy and genuine emotion, rather like many families do. In the 2006 comedy Little Miss Sunshine, another quirky grandfather who lives with his daughter and her family sets the stage for a family road trip like no other. Grandpa has been kicked out of his retirement home for sleeping around and doing drugs. His granddaughter, Olive, is an ordinary-looking girl entranced with beauty contests, and he becomes her coach for the Little Miss Sunshine contest. They spend many hours together working on her dance routine, and on the long journey from Albuquerque to Redondo Beach, the family coalesces around Olive's dream to win the contest. Michael Danner and the band Devochka crafted a creative score.

That was, and the winner is, composed by Michael Danner for the 2006 heartfelt comedy about family and following your dreams, Little Miss Sunshine. Grandfather and granddaughter form a strong bond, and he instills in her the wisdom of the important difference between being the best and doing your best. I'm Edmund Stone, creator, host, and producer of The Score. Today, we are honouring Grandparents Day with a show featuring the many different roles grandparents can play in our lives. A very different road trip story is Lee Isaac Chung's exquisite film Minari from 2020. It's a story of seeking the elusive American dream and of family. Set in the 1980s, a family moves from Korea to Arkansas with a goal to start a farm. Every role is exceptionally acted, but the best performance comes from Yunya Young as Soonga, the grandmother. She's been brought in from the old country to provide advice and childcare help. She's a live wire, always speaking her mind, often laced with profanity, and making moral and ethical decisions for the family without consulting her children. The sweeping score by Emile Mosseri is reflective of the culture and the emotions portrayed in the film.

That was Jacob's Prayer and Grandma Picked a Good Spot from 2020's Minari, composed by Emil Mosseri. Junja Yong as Sunya won an Academy Award for her role as the feisty, fearless grandmother in the film.

Wit. In the 2022 feature film, Downton Abbey, A New Era, a dying Lady Violet informs her family that she has inherited a villa in the south of France from an old admirer. John Lunn composed the original music for both the television series and the films. Here is Violet, Mon Adoré, and That I Do Remember, two pieces written for the Lady Violet.

some of John Lunn's music for the Dowager Countess Violet Crawley from 2022's Downton Abbey, A New Era. Gran Violet was a constant influence on her family. When she inherits a villa in the south of France from an old admirer, she leaves it to her great-granddaughter to ensure that she too will have a fortune equal to that of her cousins. The Princess Diaries from 2001 plays with the theme of having an incredibly wealthy and quite remarkable grandmother for laughs. 16-year-old Mia has a pretty average life. When her estranged grandmother, Queen Clarice Rinaldi, shows up out of the blue and calmly informs her that she's the heir to the throne of the European country Genovia, everything changes. The awkward teenager is pressed into taking princess lessons from her grandmother. John Debney composed the original music for the film.

That was The Princess Diaries Medley and Queen Clarice from 2001's The Princess Diaries, composed by John Debney. Fate has brought them together, and what Queen Clarice and her granddaughter Mia discover about each other is that blood is more important than bloodlines. I'm Edmund Stone. Still to come on The Score, more film music in our salute to Grandparents' Day, including Knives Out, On Golden Pond, Thelma, and a few more. I hope you're enjoying this program. If you are, please like and share it on your favorite social media. You can also reach me directly at Edmund, that's E-D-M-U-N-D, at thescore.org. I'd love to hear from you. 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

The 1981 film On Golden Pond featured a real-life father-daughter acting duo with Henry Fonda and Jane Fonda. Henry plays Norman, a crusty retired professor dealing with the effects of aging. Jane portrays Chelsea, his estranged daughter. Katharine Hepburn plays Ethel, wife to Norman and mother to Chelsea. Chelsea joins her parents at their summer home at Golden Pond, along with her fiancé and his son Billy. Her parents agree to look after the young boy while they go on a European vacation. An unexpected relationship between Billy and Norman blooms as they spend time together fishing and talking, and both are strengthened by their intergenerational bond. Enjoy some dialogue and some of composer Dave Grusin's music from the Academy Award-winning film On Golden Pond.

0: Getting dark, Chelsea.
1: Who are you calling Chelsea? I'm Billy, remember? Hey, come on, man. Hey, are you okay?
0: Of course I'm okay.
1: Okay. Hey, we better hurry up and catch Walter, huh? I mean, I'm not gonna be here much longer.
0: Yeah, neither am I.
1: I miss you, Norman.
0: What?

0: Hey, Norman. Are you afraid of dying?
1: What?
0: Are you afraid to die?
1: The hell kind of question is that?
0: I was just wondering, that's all.
1: Well, I don't know why everybody has to talk about everything all the time. Let's go home, boy.

That was some of the dialogue and music from the 1981 film On Golden Pond, which features a touching story about parents and children and grandchildren in a blended family. Henry Fonda won an Oscar for Best Actor in his final screen role. Katharine Hepburn won for Best Actress, and Jane Fonda was nominated for Best Actress in a supporting role. The music by Dave Grusin became part of the culture of the early 1980s. The Education of Little Tree from 1997 is a beautiful and powerful family film that many people have never seen. Set in the 1930s, it tells the tale of a young orphan boy, Little Tree, who is half Cherokee and raised by his grandparents. Horrific political policies of the era allowed the boy to be ripped from his family and sent to a school that is little more than a reformatory designed to remove any traces of Native American culture from the students. James Cromwell plays the kind, wise grandfather who was born white, but sees through Cherokee eyes. Graham Greene portrays their neighbor, who, along with Little Tree's Cherokee grandmother, imbues the boy with the lessons and understanding of their cultural heritage. Ken Kugler wrote the score.

Some of Ken Coogler's score to The Education of Little Tree from 1997. The devotion of the grandparents and grandchild to each other is at the heart of this film, as the characters draw strength from adversity and each other. It's a movie well worth revisiting on streaming services. Moana is a Disney animated film from 2016, where the grandmother is so much more than a grandparent. Set in ancient Polynesia, Moana is the strong-willed daughter of the chief of a coastal village. She is chosen by the ocean itself to reunite a mystical relic with the goddess Te Fiti to save her people. Moana's grandmother, Tala, shows her a secret cavern of ships and explains that the blight that is destroying their island can be cured if the sacred relic, the Heart of the Ocean, is returned to Te Fiti. She gives Moana the stone and encourages her to return it to the goddess before she dies. Lin-Manuel Miranda and Opetaia Fowley composed the lyrics, and Mark Mancina composed the original score.

that was Tala's Deathbed and Te Fiti Restored from Disney's animated musical Moana. The film features original songs written by Lin-Manuel Miranda, Samoan-born singer-songwriter Opetaia Fowley, and Mark Mancina, and an original musical orchestral score also composed by Mancina. In the story, the character of Tala is both the grandmother of Moana and the goddess Te Fiti. I'm Edmund Stone, creator, host, and producer of The Score. Today, it's a musical salute to Grandparents' Day. The grandfather in the 2019 film Knives Out also has many sides to his personality. Harlan Thrombey is a famous mystery writer. When all the generations of his family gather together to celebrate his 80th birthday, he is found dead the next day. The story is told both in narrative and flashback form, as the detective and the patriarch fill the audience in on the complex and witty backstory. In this family, everyone is a suspect in the death of the senior Thrombey. Nathan Johnson composed the music for the film that puts the fun in dysfunctional families.

Some of the music composed by Nathan Johnson for 2019's Knives Out, featuring a brilliant ensemble cast and an engaging story filled with plots, subplots, a powerful and manipulative grandfather, loathsome children, and horrible grandchildren. It makes most families look rather normal by comparison. And then there's Thelma, the titular character in the 2024 action comedy. She's a 93-year-old who has been scammed out of $10,000. Her kids want to put her into a home, but Thelma and her Gen Z grandson have a different idea. She's going to go after the swindler and get her money back. She takes on an unlikely accomplice, portrayed by Richard Roundtree in his final movie role, as a widower whose cherry red two-seater scooter Thelma needs to take on the thief. Nick Chuba wrote the score.

Some of the music by Nick Chuba to the funny, intelligent movie Thelma from 2024. The title role is wonderfully played by 93-year-old actress June Squibb, with empathy, humor, and the kind of nuanced acting that only 78 years performing can give a thespian. She won't be a victim of a swindler, she won't be infantilized by her children, and she's willing to do what it takes to set things right. Think Mission Impossible with a red scooter. Grandparents can play a key role in the lives of children and all the family. They provide a unique acceptance for kids to be kids. They are mentors, proffering wisdom and ethics, passing on family traditions and stories. Grandparents give a sense of stability and continuity in an uncertain world. Not only would none of us be here without them, we very likely wouldn't be the kind of people we are without their influence. I wish a happy Grandparents Day to all who have nurtured generations of family members through the years.

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The Score's executive producer is Fred Child. Production assistance is provided by Warren Black, Dylan Bodnarik, and Todd Dolanik. For more information about our show, visit us at thescore.org. And don't forget to follow us on your favorite social media. I'm your producer and host, Edmund Stone. Let's do this again soon.

This is the Composer's Daybook for September 5th. I'm John Burge. In 1941, as the German army was overrunning Russia, the Soviet government evacuated important artists to remote places of safety. Composer Sergei Prokofiev, for example, found himself in the little town of Nalchik, nestled in the foothills of the northern Caucasus Mountains, about 1,000 miles away from the front. Prokofiev was intrigued by the region's folk music, and taking a break from a big project to turn Tolstoy's War and Peace into an opera, Prokofiev composed his string quartet number 2 based on local tunes. The new work was, as he put it, a combination of virtually untouched folk material and the most classical of classical forms, the string quartet. Its 3 movements are all based on local songs and dances, and Prokofiev took care not to smooth out any roughness in the original material. Prokofiev's new quartet received its premiere back in Moscow in April of 1942 at a concert given by the Beethoven String Quartet. A later performance, on today's date that same year, was slightly delayed due to a German air raid. The new music was well received, and Prokofiev, perhaps with the air raid in mind, supposedly called the premiere an extremely turbulent success. Composer's Datebook is produced by APM, American Public Media, in collaboration with the American Composers Forum, reminding you that all music was once

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Two minuets by Beethoven there, performed by the L'Orfeo Baroque Orchestra, conducted by Michi Geig. I'm Aaron Kane. It's great to be with you. Some pieces of music just take you there. They take you to a place, instantly, very effectively. In the case of this music, the there is a little villa in a little French village where Frederick Delius was living when he wrote this. But I think you will find it works for any river you can think of and any pleasant, warm summer night you've ever experienced. Here is Summer Night on the River by Frederick Delius, played by the London Philharmonic Orchestra.

0: Summer Night on the River by Frederick Delius. That was the London Philharmonic Orchestra there, conducted by Vernon Handley. Up next, a symphony by a woman who's sometimes called the female Beethoven. I'd like to lobby for Beethoven being called the male Emilia Meyer. Stay tuned.
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0: It seems that everything and everybody has just got to have a nickname. Emilia Meyer is sometimes nicknamed the female Beethoven. She studied for a little while with Karl Loewe, whose nickname was the Schubert of North Germany. Loewe did say something to Emilia Meyer that I think is important to remember. "Such a God-given talent has not been bestowed upon any other person I know. Not any other woman, any other person." Here's the Symphony No. 1 by Emilia Meyer.

The Symphony No. 1 in C minor by Emilia Meyer, played there by the North German Radio Philharmonic, conducted by Leo McFall.

I'm Aaron Kane. It's great to be listening along with you. When Claude Debussy was named to the board of directors of the Paris Conservatory, one of his first duties was to compose two pieces of music for exams, for tests. These were for the conservatory's clarinet students. The Première Rhapsody for clarinet was what Debussy came up with. He originally wrote it for a clarinet and piano, but he published a version for clarinet and orchestra 1 year later. It's almost like he passed his own test. Here's clarinetist Sabina Meyer with the Berlin Philharmonic.

Jazz in the daytime, classical at night. WRTI HD2, a service of Temple University's WRTI Philadelphia and WRTJ Coatesville.

He'd wanted to join the Air Force, which had just been invented. This was not long after airplanes had been invented, the First World War. But Maurice Ravel was deemed too old and too light to be a pilot, and he had a heart condition. But he still served. Ravel drove and fixed trucks during the war. He was mainly an ambulance driver. Hard to picture the composer of this music driving that truck again and again through the best and worst that humanity has to offer. Ravel wrote this music in memory of friends he lost during the war, a tribute to how they lived. You'll hear it this hour. Sometimes, when it gets to be a certain time of night, you just want to hear a nocturne. Many composers wrote them. Chopin gave us about 20 or so to choose from. Here is a nocturne in F minor by Chopin, played by Maurizio Pollini.

A Nocturne in F Minor by Frédéric Chopin, played there by Maurizio Pollini. I'm Aaron Kane. Thanks for listening along with me to music of Gustav Mahler next. This is the Andante from his Tragic Symphony No. 6. Yoel Levy conducts the Atlanta Symphony Orchestra.

so many different emotions packed into that one symphonic movement. It almost seems that the word tragic, which was Gustav Mahler's nickname for the symphony, doesn't really cover it. That was the Andante movement from his Symphony No. 6, played there by the Atlanta Symphony Orchestra, conducted by Yoel Levy. Maurice Ravel remembers Fallen Friends in a minute.

Maurice Ravel served in the First World War. He was an ambulance driver, mainly. After it was over, he wrote a musical tribute to some of his friends who gave their lives in the war. He called it Le Tombeau de Couperin. So it was also Ravel's tribute to a musical legacy, handed down over the generations since the 1700s. But this music is no dirge. It's mostly quite happy. It's a celebration of who his friends had been. Le Tombeau de Couperin by Maurice Ravel, played here by the Sinfonia of London.

Le Tombeau de Couperin by Maurice Ravel. John Wilson conducted the Sinfonia of London. Pianist and composer Emil Naumov was born in Bulgaria. When he was 8 years old, he came to Paris. He was a very talented young pianist and composer even then. And he studied with Nadia Boulanger. He was one of her last students. And if you go onto YouTube and type in Emil Naumov and Nadia Boulanger, there's a little video clip from a documentary. This 8-year-old cherubic-looking boy, she's at the piano while he plays. It's a pretty amazing little piece of film. And this is a pretty amazing little piece for cello and piano by Nadia Boulanger, with Emil Naumov playing the piano with cellist Roland Pidoux.

piece for cello and piano by Nadia Boulanger, played there by one of her last students, Emile Naumoff. He was playing piano with cellist Roland Pidoux.

finally this hour, music to conjure up the landscape of the far, far north. This is by Finnish composer Outi Tarkiainen, and it's called Midnight Sun Variations.

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pathétique. It no longer means what it used to mean. Today, the word in English would be, yes, pathetic. A word you might use to describe someone or something that is miserable, inadequate, disappointing. But when Tchaikovsky used that word for the name of this symphony, it meant something else. Sad, sure, but also stirring, moving. Something that can reach through your feelings rather than your rational thoughts. I'm Aaron Kane. Get your pathos ready for the Symphony No. 6 by Tchaikovsky in just a few minutes. With that symphony by Tchaikovsky only a few minutes away, let's hear something by another Russian composer, Pavel Chesnikov. This is a setting of the Cherubic Hymn, sung by members of Conspirare,

Tchaikovsky wrote a setting of that for his Liturgy of St. John Chrysostom. That was Pavel Chesnikov's setting, the Cherubic Hymn, sung by members of Conspirare, led by Craig Heller Johnson. This symphony by Tchaikovsky has given rise to a lot of controversy, many mysteries, and legends. Only 9 days after Tchaikovsky conducted the premiere of this symphony, he died of what appears to have been cholera. He was only 53 years old. Here is the Symphony No. 6, the Pathétique, by Tchaikovsky.

I definitely find it my very best, and in particular, the most sincere of all my compositions. That is what Tchaikovsky said about that music, his Sixth Symphony, the Pathétique. Daniel Barenboim conducted the orchestra he founded in 1999, the West Eastern Divan Orchestra.

There's a Canadian musicologist named Alan Walker who specializes in the music of Franz Liszt, and he says that the music of Liszt's later years falls into three categories: music of retrospection, music of despair, music of death. This is something Alan Walker put in the retrospections category: the Forgotten Waltz, number 1, by Franz Liszt.

Jazz in the daytime, classical at night. WRTI HD2, a service of Temple University's WRTI Philadelphia and WRTJ Coatesville.

Claude Debussy hated the term Impressionism, at least when people used it to describe his music. But despite his loathing, his images for orchestra, which are tributes to his three favorite countries, England, Spain, and France, is considered to be the peak of his Impressionism.

I'm Bonnie North. Thanks so much for joining me. We're going to head to Mexico later this hour to spend some time with the music of Manuel Ponce, and then we're off to France with Claude Debussy. But we're going to start with a Spanish composer's interpretation of Gypsy or Romani music. Pablo de Sarasate's Gypsy Airs is not actually based on music by the Roma people, though. What he actually heard and based his work on was Hungarian folk music. But the name Gypsy Airs has stuck, and we'll hear soloist Itzhak Perlman and the Pittsburgh Symphony Orchestra perform them.

The Gypsy Airs by Pablo de Sarasate, Itzhak Perlman, the violin soloist, and Andre Previn led the Pittsburgh Symphony Orchestra. Manuel Ponce was a composer, a music educator, and a scholar of Mexican music. And in the early years of the 20th century, he connected the classical concert scene with a then mostly forgotten tradition of popular song and Mexican folklore. Here is an example, his Sonata Mexicana, Cecilio Pereira, the guitar soloist.

The Sonata Mexicana of Manuel Ponce, Cecilio Pereira was the soloist. In just a moment, we head to England, France, and Spain, thanks to Claude Debussy.

I'm Bonnie North. Thanks so much for hanging out with me. In the decade before the First World War, Claude Debussy wrote his images for orchestra. It took him 7 years to complete them, and he originally intended for it to be for two pianos. But as he worked on it, he decided it was better as an orchestral piece. It has three sections, each representing a country that were Claude Debussy's favorites, and we'll hear the Rotterdam Philharmonic Orchestra, led by Jukka-Pekka Saaristo.

Jazz in the daytime, classical at night. WRTI HD2, a service of Temple University's WRTI Philadelphia and WRTJ Coatesville.

It was that love of old music, in this case lute tunes from the Italian Renaissance, that were his inspiration for his ancient airs and dances. The second suite of Respighi's Ancient Airs and Dances comes your way later this hour on Music Through the Night. Hello there, I'm Bonnie North, so glad to have your company. A little later this hour, we'll hear some Haydn, played by one of the incredibly talented Connor Mason siblings, Geneva. And Ottorino Respighi stops by, too, with some new old music. But we start in Scotland. Pibroch means the act of piping in Scottish Gaelic. It is an art music genre, basically a theme with variations, and it's distinct from the more popular kinds of Scottish traditional music, like reels or strathspeys. It's the music of the Scottish Highlands, and it's what Scottish composer Alexander Mackenzie wanted to capture in his Pibroch suite for violin and orchestra. Here's Rachel Barton Pine with the Scottish Chamber Orchestra.

The Pibroch Suite of Alexander Mackenzie, the Scottish Chamber Orchestra, and soloist Rachel Barton Pine performed. Music of Franz Josef Haydn coming your way right after this on Music Through the Night.

Music Through the Night, and I'm Bonnie North. Thanks for joining me. There are seven Connor Mason siblings. They range in age from 17 to 30, and they all play either the violin, cello, or the piano. They've won numerous prizes and awards, both singly and collectively, and they've been on a number of TV documentaries. Pianist Geneva Connor Mason is the fifth sibling, and she did her undergraduate and postgraduate studies at the

Geneva Connor Mason performing Franz Joseph Haydn's Piano Sonata No. 48. Someone once called Ottorino Respighi's music new old music, and I think it's a perfect description because Respighi often looked to music, literature, and paintings of earlier eras for his inspiration. And it was the Italian Renaissance lute tunes that he turned to for inspiration for his suites of ancient airs and dances. Here's the Los Angeles Chamber Orchestra, conducted by Neville Mariner, with the Ancient Airs and Dances, Suite No. 2.

Jazz in the daytime, classical at night. WRTI HD2, a service of Temple University's WRTI Philadelphia and WRTJ Coatesville.

Ernst Eichner was known during his lifetime for writing music that was described as having a gracious charm. One critic said his music also had a melting sweetness.

Eichner was a virtuosic bassoonist, but he also wrote music for many other instruments, including this one, the concert harp. His first harp concerto comes your way later this hour on Music Through the Night.

I'm Bonnie North. Thanks so much for spending some time with me and with classical music. A harp concerto written by a bassoonist comes your way a bit later this hour, as does some music by Rossini that is not operatic. We'll start with music by American composer William Dawson, who's mostly known today for his contributions to African-American choral music. But in 1934, he premiered one of the earliest symphonies to be written by a Black American composer. In it, he fuses African-American spirituals and folk music with the European symphonic form. This is what is known as his Negro Folk Symphony, Oh, Let Me Shine, Shine Like a Morning Star. Arthur Fagan leads the Vienna Radio Symphony Orchestra.

From William Dawson's Negro Folk Symphony, Oh Let Me Shine, Shine Like a Morning Star, performed by the Vienna Radio Symphony Orchestra. Edvard Grieg was visiting Copenhagen, and while he was there, he showed Danish composer Niels Gade the first draft of his concerto overture in Autumn. It did not make a good impression. In fact, Gade told him, "This is trash, Grieg. Go home and write something better." So Grieg went home, and he arranged the overture as a piano duet, which won a Swedish competition that Gade was judging. So not so trashy after all, I guess. Here it is, in its symphonic form, performed by the Gothenburg Symphony Orchestra.

In Autumn Overture by Edvard Grieg, Okokamo leading the Gothenburg Symphony Orchestra. In Autumn Overture by Edvard Grieg,

It's Music Through the Night, and I'm Bonnie North. Thanks for joining me. If Gioachino Rossini were only known for his 39 operas, it would be an incredible legacy. But as good as an opera composer as Rossini was, he also wrote some non-theatrical music, too, that was pretty good, like this quartet. Here's the Vienna-Berlin Ensemble to perform the Quartet No. 4.

The Quartet No. 4 by Gioachino Rossini, the Vienna Berlin Ensemble, performed. His music was known for its gracious charm and what one critic called its melting sweetness. Ernst Eichner was a bassoonist and a composer who was writing right around the time the Baroque was giving way to the classical period, so think mid-1700s. Now, despite his virtuosity on the bassoon, Eichner wrote concertos for many other instruments, including the concert harp, and this is his first harp concerto, performed by Silke Eichhorn and the Kurpfalz Chamber Orchestra.

Jazz in the daytime, classical at night. WRTI HD2, a service of Temple University's WRTI Philadelphia and WRTJ Coatesville.

Classical guitar today owes a great deal to Mauro Giuliani. He was a virtuosic player. One critic wrote he made the instrument sing. Giuliani also wrote for the guitar right around the time the instrument itself was undergoing radical innovations. Giuliani's third guitar concerto comes your way later this hour on Music Through the Night.

Hello there, I'm Bonnie North. Thanks so much for joining me. A bit later this hour, we will hear from Mauro Giuliani, one of the great writers for the guitar. And we'll also hear from American composer Marion Bauer. But if you are best known for one thing, I suppose the opera Hansel and Gretel would not be a bad choice. But Engelbert Humperdinck, the composer, not the British singer, wrote a lot more than just one opera. This is the first of two Shakespeare suites. It's performed by the Bamberg Symphony Orchestra, Carl Anton Rickenbacher conducting.

The Shakespeare Suite No. 1 by Engelbert Humperdinck. Carl Anton Rickenbacker led the Bamberg Symphony Orchestra. Music of American composer Marion Bauer comes your way on Music Through the Night right after this.

It's Music Through the Night. Thanks for joining me. Marion Bauer was an American composer, a teacher, writer, and music critic. She helped shape American musical identity in the early part of the 20th century by co-founding the American Music Guild, the American Music Center, and the American Composers Alliance. This is the Andante from her 1943 piano concerto called American Youth. Diana Ambosch is the soloist.

Pianist Diana Ambosch, along with the Ambosch Chamber Orchestra and Ensemble, performed The Andante from Marion Bauer's American Youth Concerto. Mauro Giuliani helped define the role of the guitar in Europe in the early 19th century. He made important contributions to the guitar's repertoire at a time when radical innovations in how the guitar was actually constructed were taking place. He worked with Rossini and Beethoven and was himself a virtuoso performer. This is his third guitar concerto, Ángel Romero, the soloist, joined by the English Chamber Orchestra.

Jazz in the daytime, classical at night. WRTI HD2, a service of Temple University's WRTI Philadelphia and WRTJ Coatesville.

When Wolfgang Amadeus Mozart completed his quintet for piano and winds in 1784, he was so pleased with it he told his father it was the best thing he had written. It's also the earliest known chamber piece of its kind. Now, it's possible that Mozart might have heard a similar grouping of instruments in a piece written by someone else, but as far as we know, this is the first. It comes your way later this hour. One piano, two pieces, six hands. That's a lot of bodies to crowd onto one piano bench. Maybe it helps if all three performers are named Alexander.

That was Sergei Rachmaninoff's Romance, one of his two pieces for one piano, six hands. Pianists Alexander Tarot, Alexander Melnikov, and Alexander Madzar perform. Hello there, I'm Bonnie North. Thanks so much for joining me. We celebrate summer this hour with English composer Frank Bridge, and we'll hear a first-of-its-kind chamber work by Wolfgang Amadeus Mozart. But even though winter in the Northern Hemisphere is still a few months away, we're going to start there with Winter from Antonio Vivaldi's Four Seasons. Here's soloist and conductor Anna-Sophie Mutter with the Trondheim Soloists.

Anna-Sofi Mutter, the soloist and the conductor for that performance of Winter from Antonio Vivaldi's Four Seasons. She was joined by the Trondheim soloists. No, no, Dmitri. Well, somebody had to have said that, Dmitri Shostakovich, when in 1928 he took a bet to create an orchestral arrangement of T for Two from the Broadway musical No, No, Nanette. He called it the Tahiti Trot, and I think he won the bet because it became immediately popular in the Soviet Union. Here's the Royal Concertgebouw Orchestra to perform it.

Ricardo Chailly leading the Royal Concertgebouw Orchestra in that performance of Tahiti Trot, or T for Two, by Dmitri Shostakovich. Music of Wolfgang Amadeus Mozart comes your way right after this.

I'm Bonnie North. Thanks so much for spending some time with me. When Wolfgang Amadeus Mozart completed his quintet for piano and winds in 1784, he wrote to his father and said he considered it the best piece he had yet completed. It's also the earliest known chamber piece of its kind. Now, it is possible that Mozart might have heard a similar grouping of instruments in a piece written by somebody else, which could have led him to try his hand at it. But as far as we know, this is the first example of combining a piano with oboe, clarinet, horn, and bassoon. Here's the quintet for piano and winds.

0: Pianist Mitsuko Uchida, oboist Neil Black, clarinetist Thea King, hornist Frank Lloyd, and bassoonist Robin O'Neill performing Mozart's Quintet for Piano and Winds. Music celebrating summer, the very last days of it now, with English composer Frank Bridge comes your way right after this.
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0: It's September, and summer feels over now, doesn't it? It technically isn't until a few more weeks from now. But let's celebrate summer as long as we have it. This is from English composer, conductor, and violist Frank Bridge. He's most famous today for teaching Benjamin Britten, but he's worthy of a listen on his own. And this is his symphonic tone poem, Summer. James Judd leads the New Zealand Symphony Orchestra.

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WRTI HD2, a service of Temple University's WRTI Philadelphia and WRTJ Coatesville.

Edvard Grieg wrote the Holberg Suite to celebrate the 200th anniversary of the birth of Norwegian playwright and scholar Ludvig Holberg. And it's only one of the many ways the man has been commemorated. There's the Holberg Medal, the finest literary prize given by the Danish Authors Society. And then the Norwegian government awards yearly the Holberg Prize to outstanding scholars for their work in the humanities, social sciences, law, and theology. And it comes with a sizable cash award of about $640,000. Grieg's contribution to the Holberg Admiration Society comes your way later this hour. American composer Amy Beach was a child prodigy. She could sing complete songs at the age of one, and she could harmonize when she was two. This is her prelude on an old folk tune, The Fair Hills of Eero. Joanne Polk performs.

Joanne Polk performing Prelude on an Old Folk Tune by American composer Amy Beach. Hello there, I'm Bonnie North, a pleasure to have your company. Jean Sibelius once wrote that music begins where the possibilities of language end. And Sibelius certainly changed the idea of what a symphony could be. But he also wrote music that was not so far out on the cutting edge of things where language ends. His two serenades for violin and orchestra, written just a couple of years before the beginning of the First World War, are a case in point. Here's the second one. Pekka Kuusisto is the soloist and the conductor of the Tapiola Sinfonietta.

Pekka Kuusisto, the violin soloist and the conductor of the Tapiola Sinfonietta, in the Serenade No. 2 by Jean Sibelius. Cuban saxophonist and composer Paquito de Rivera has been making music since the mid-1960s. Now, he's primarily known as a jazz guy, but his father was a classical saxophonist, and de Rivera has always combined Latin jazz and classical music. This is Son from his Tropical Airs, played by the Imani Winds.

Sun from Airs Tropicales by Paquito de Rivera, the Imani Winds, performed. One of Beethoven's unnamed piano sonatas is coming your way right after this.

Johnny North, thanks so much for your company. It's not as famous as his Moonlight or Pathetique sonatas, which were written around the same time, but Beethoven's unnamed piano sonata number 10 has been called an exquisite little work. Here's Irish pianist John O'Connor to play it.

John O'Connor performing the Piano Sonata No. 10, one of the unnamed ones by Ludwig van Beethoven. Music by Edvard Grieg comes your way right after this.

I'm Bonnie North. It is a pleasure to have your company for classical music. Thanks for joining me. You know, so much of the classical music that we know and love today was commissioned for a specific purpose, and that is certainly the case for this next piece. Edvard Grieg was hired to write the Holberg Suite to commemorate the 200th anniversary of Norwegian playwright and scholar Ludvig Holberg's birth. Holberg has been commemorated in many different ways, including the finest literary prize given by the Danish Author Society called the Holberg Medal, and the Holberg Prize that the Norwegian government awards yearly for outstanding scholars, with a huge cash award of about $640,000. Well, here is Grieg's contribution to the Holberg Admiration Society, the Holberg Suite.

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WRTI HD2, a service of Temple University's WRTI Philadelphia and WRTJ Coatesville.

When Bach was in service to the German prince, Leopold, he was allowed to actually spend quite a bit of time on secular music, so he took advantage of it. Among the works composed in this period are the six Brandenburg Concertos, the first work of the Well-Tempered Clavier, and the first four French suites. Also, this famous cello suite. Leopold was a music lover who played himself and made sure Bach had the best of the best to showcase his work. And that would include the cellist for whom this suite was written. Cello Suite number 3, Johann Sebastian Bach, on the way to you this Sunday morning. I'm Kevin O'Connor.

What a fast-moving movement. The fourth movement of Symphony No. 1 by Florence Price. That was Roderick Cox conducting the Shoenake Orchestra. I'm Kevin O'Connor. Cello Suite from Bach is on the way, number 3, and we'll also have some Franz Liszt, plenty more. Aram Khachaturian wrote Spartacus, to depict the famous Roman slave revolt led by the Thracian gladiator in Act 2. After a successful uprising, the escaped slaves reunite with their captured loved ones. This adagio serves as the passionate, soaring love theme where Spartacus and his wife Phrygia first realize their love. The sweeping melody won Khachaturian the prestigious Lenin Prize in 1959.

0: That was the love theme from Spartacus. You probably recognize that sweeping, tear-jerking melody. Aram Khachaturian gets the credit, and Eric Kunzel there with the Cincinnati Pops Orchestra. Coming up, Avril Coleridge, excuse me, Taylor, and a bit of Bach as well.
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Here we had a work from Avril Coleridge, Taylor, from the Hills. It was called John Andrews conducted, the BBC Philharmonic Orchestra. The cellist Ferdinand Christian Abel must have been an exceptional player. Bach composed a 6 cello suites for him in 1720, the first important compositions for the instrument in the repertoire. Bach's cello suites were, without a doubt, the most phenomenal examples of work for a solo instrument that had appeared in music up to that time. I should emphasize a solo string instrument. In his pursuit to create genius at all costs, Bach broke through the technical barriers of the cello. A whole new era of music had begun. It's not too dramatic to say. This is the Cello Suite No. 3 by Bach, and Peter Bruns is the cellist.

There we have Bach's Cello Suite number 3. Peter Bruns was the cellist. And I'm Kevin O'Connor. Coming up next, we'll check out a pretty well-known waltz by Franz Liszt. And, of course, his usual musicianship on display with the Chicago Symphony Orchestra.

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Hello and welcome to With Heart and Voice, a program that celebrates the rich heritage of sacred choral and organ music. I'm Peter Dubois, and I'm delighted to be your host for the next hour of wonderful listening. Thanks for joining me. Labor Day marks something like the unofficial end of summer, even though several weeks remain of the season, but it also heralds getting back into familiar patterns and routines. This uniquely American holiday, which originated in the late 19th century labor movement, calls for American sacred choral and organ music. On today's edition of With Heart and Voice, we'll enjoy great works by Dan Locklear, Aaron Copland, and Stephen Paulus, among others. We'll begin with the great hymn, Come Labor On. The text is by Jane Laurie Borthwick from the Free Church of Scotland, written in the mid-19th century. In 1916, T. Tertius Noble composed the tune Ora Labora for this text, and it became the unofficial theme song for the soon-to-be-formed St. Thomas Choir School in New York. We'll hear stirring singing of this gorgeous hymn, taken from the solemn requiem given in 2012 for Jerry Hancock, former organist and master of the choir at St. Thomas. John Scott directs with Frederick Teardo at the organ.

Variations on Ora Labora by Jerry Hancock was performed by Todd Wilson on the Arendts Memorial Organ at St. Thomas Church, Fifth Avenue in New York. Earlier, we heard the singing of the hymn, Come Labor On, to the tune Ora Labora, taken from the solemn Requiem for Jerry Hancock in 2012. John Scott led the choir and congregation of St. Thomas Church with Frederick Teardo at the organ. 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American folk tunes began to be notated in the early 19th century into what was known as shape notes, which gave an indication of pitch corresponding to the various syllables of the musical scale. These shape note melodies spread quickly among singing communities throughout the South in rural areas of the country. One tune, Restoration, set a text by Joseph Hart, I Will Arise and Go to Jesus. We'll hear it in an arrangement by Kenneth Dake, who leads the Marble Sanctuary Choir from Marble Collegiate Church in New York.

Kenneth Dake led the Marble Sanctuary Choir in his own arrangement of I Will Arise and Go to Jesus. Labor Day not only marks a transition from summer leisure into fall routines, but can also have an effect of fostering a sense of reflection, captured in our next selection, which sets the text of the Beatitudes as well as calls to mind those who have come before us. Dan Locklear's composition Remembrance is performed by Sospiri, directed by Christopher Watson, with organist Jeremy Cole. Soloist is George Paris, with trumpeter Ellie Lovegrove.

Remembrance by Dan Locklear was performed by Sospiri under the direction of Christopher Watson. Jeremy Cole played the organ with trumpeter Ellie Lovegrove. Aaron Copland's music exudes so much of the American ethos and spirit. His two sets of old American songs for solo voice captured this spirit beautifully. And next, we'll hear a choral arrangement of his setting of Zion's Walls, performed by the Tudor Choir. Doug Fullington directs.

0: The Tudor Choir sang Aaron Copland's setting of Zion's Walls in an arrangement for mixed voices. Doug Fullington directed. 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
0: The Tudor Choir sings again next in Virgil Thomson's beloved setting of the 23rd Psalm in Isaac Watts' paraphrase, My Shepherd Will Supply My Need, to the tune Resignation.

The hymn tune Resignation, arranged for organ and viola by Kenneth Dake, who performed with violist Lawrence Dutton. Earlier, we heard that same tune setting a paraphrase of Psalm 23, In My Shepherd Will Supply My Need by Virgil Thompson. Doug Fullington led the Tudor Choir. Among the younger generation of American composers, Kersten Kooman has had a prolific and profound impact on music in many genres, including sacred choral music. His energetic setting of Psalm 66, Be Joyful in God, is next, performed by the Choir of Royal Holloway. Rupert Goff conducts with Samuel Rathbone at the organ.

Psalm 66, Be Joyful in God by Carson Kuman. The choir of Royal Holloway was led by Rupert Goff. In more recent decades, Stephen Paulus perhaps built on the American ethos of Aaron Copland with a number of his settings of quintessential American texts and tunes. The Old Church comes from a set of six prairie songs he composed in 2001. It conjures up, in his words, farm picnics, bitterly cold winters, and the smell of summer. Dale Worland leads the Dale Worland Singers.

Dale Warland led the Dale Warland Singers in The Old Church by Stephen Paulus. You're listening to With Heart and Voice. Another piece Stephen Paulus wrote in 2001 sets a text by frequent collaborator Michael Dennis Brown to the shape note tune Prospect. The road home brings a sense of poignant emotion not unlike that of a spiritual. The choir of Royal Holloway sings, led by Rupert Goff. Soloist is Leilani Barrett.

The Road Home by Stephen Paulus. Rupert Goff led the choir of Royal Holloway in this modern classic. Soloist was Leilani Barrett. The compositional style of Morton Lauritsen has influenced an entire generation of American composers in recent years, whether they studied with him directly or just have been inspired by the close harmony, long phrases, and sometimes angular melodic writing of his choral works in particular. Among his most iconic works is a setting of a poem by James Agee, Sure on This Shining Night. We'll hear it performed by the Susquehanna Chorale, directed by Linda L. Tedford.

The Susquehanna Chorale, led by Linda Tedford, sang Sure on This Shining Night by Morten Lauridsen. Calvin Hampton was a unique voice in American sacred music in the 20th century and was known for his brilliant organ transcriptions performed at his famous concerts at midnight on Fridays at Calvary Church in New York. From his original work, Suite No. 1, we'll listen to the opening movement, Fanfares, which presents different divisions of the organ in dialogue. Kenneth Thake performs at the Marble Collegiate Church.

Thank you for joining me for today's program as we've listened to music to mark Labor Day. 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
3: 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Today's show is full of celestial music. We're hearing works about the sun, moon, and stars by composers like Tompkins and Ciconia, plus selections from the opera Phaeton by Jean-Baptiste Lully, all about the son of the sun god who borrows his father's chariot. I'm Sarah Schneider, delighted you could join me today. Let's get started with two medieval pieces mentioning constellations. First, a dawn song called Fabi Claro Nondum Orto Iubare. Part of the text reads, "The north wind withdraws from the company of the great bear. The stars in the sky bury their rays as the seven oxen swing toward the rising sun." After that, we'll hear Between Taurus and Gemini, "When the mild season is born and the cold withers away." Both are performed by Concordia and Dawn.

Two medieval pieces mentioning constellations, performed by Concordian Dawn from their CD, Medieval Song from Aristotle to Opera. We heard Between Taurus and Gemini and The Radiance of Phoebus. Next, a set of pieces from the Renaissance, starting with Quem Terra Pontus Aetera, an anonymous work from the Den Bosch Choir Books. The text reads, "He whom the earth, sea, and heavens worship, adore, and proclaim, the king of the three-tiered cosmos." We'll hear a recording made live in performance by Capella Pratensis, directed by Stratton Bull. That will be followed by an instrumental setting of Ave Maris Stella, Hail, Star of the Sea, by Jakob Obrecht, played by Pifaro.

We heard Virgo Prudentissima by Hilaire Panet, performed by Pomerium. In the text, the Virgin Mary is called as beautiful as the moon, as excellent as the sun. That set began with a performance by Capella Pratensis. They sang an anonymous setting of the text Quem Terra Pontus Aetera from the Den Bosch Choir Books from their live-streamed concert, The Golden Mass. Thanks for joining me for Early Music Now. I'm Sarah Schneider. Music by Thomas Tompkins is next. We'll hear his verse anthem, Above the Stars My Savior Dwells, performed by Emma Kirkby, Charles Daniels, and Fretwork. After that, a work by a younger contemporary of Tompkins who was born in Mexico City and spent his whole career at the cathedral there, Francisco López Capillas. We'll hear Qui Luna Sol et Omnia, He Whom the Moon, Sun, and All Things Obey, and that will be sung for us by Ex Cathedra.

0: That was Qui Luna Sol et Omnia by Francisco Lopez Capillas. You're listening to Early Music Now, and today's show presents all kinds of celestial themes. I'm Sarah Schneider. Thank you for your company.
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Salentis and Zefiro Torna performed Stella Splendens from the Red Book of Montserrat, here on Early Music Now. Italian astronomer Galileo Galilei grew up in a musical household. His father was a lutenist, theorist, and singer named Vincenzo. Galileo had a brother named Michelangelo, who was also a lutenist, and we'll hear one of his pieces next. This is a toccata from his first book of intabulations for the lute, and we'll hear Lucas Harris.

We heard a text by Petrarch set by Palestrina, De hor fosio col vago de la luna. A lover of the moon wishes the sun and daylight to stay beneath the waves. And we heard a performance by Concerto Italiano. Music by Jean-Baptiste Lully is next. He borrowed the subject of his opera Phaeton from Ovid, who wrote about the impetuous son of the sun god Apollo, who asks his father if he can drive the sun chariot for the day, with disastrous results. The work was written for the court of the Sun King, Louis XIV. We'll hear instrumental pieces from the work now, performed by Tafelmusik, and these tracks come from their recording, The Galileo Project.

We heard selections from Phaeton by Jean-Baptiste Lully, performed by Tafelmusik from their recording, The Galileo Project. Early Music Now is distributed by the WFMT Radio Network Chicago and is produced in the studios of KMFA in Austin, Texas, with funding provided by the Corporation for Public Broadcasting. I'm Sarah Schneider, and I hope you enjoyed this program of Celestial Music. Until next time.

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1: From APM, American Public Media, this is Performance Today. I'm Valerie Kaler with the confession. I didn't read The Lion, the Witch, and the Wardrobe when I was a kid. In fact, I knew nothing about the Chronicles of Narnia until I was in my 20s. Luckily for me, I've always stayed in close touch with my inner 8-year-old, so I was just as enchanted and entertained as little Val would have been. The idea of portals to entirely other worlds is eternally compelling. Who wouldn't want to step into a different timeline for a while? Until such technology exists, we find our way there in art, in literature, in music. Kevin Lau's Narnia-inspired music is on the way this hour. Nadia Boulanger lived such a rich musical life in Paris. She was a concert pianist, a composer, a teacher of composition, and a conductor. Here's a piece she wrote in 1919, just after the end of the First World War. This is called Toward a New Life by Nadia Boulanger.

0: Lucy Mauro with Toward a New Life by Nadia Boulanger, written in 1919, just after the Great War. In just a moment, sweet, sad, sublime music from Nadia's sister, Lily Boulanger.
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From APM American Public Media, this is Performance Today, taking you to concerts around the world. I'm Valerie Kaler. French composer Lily Boulanger was coming of age as an extraordinary composer while she was also terribly sick. She passed away in the spring of 1918 at the age of 24. What we're about to hear is the last piece of music she wrote with her own hand, Of a Sad Evening by Lily Boulanger.

David Avkam led the Minnesota Orchestra in Dumm Swell Triste of a Sad Evening. Much of the piece travels in a kind of colorful torment, and then the final minute settles into acceptance and serenity. Lily Boulanger wrote that in 1918. It's the last piece she had the strength to write in her own hand. She was 24 years old, and she died just a couple months later. In a moment, you've probably heard the phrase, never meet your heroes. I'd like to add, never eat the candy you read about in a fantasy novel. Friends, Turkish Delight is not worth betraying your family for. This is Performance Today from APM. It's been a real treat to feature the work of composer Kevin Lau with increasing regularity here on PT, so far mostly in the form of string quartets. We're about to hear the world premiere of a new orchestral work he wrote for ROCO, Houston's Chamber Orchestra. It's called Tales Before the Dawn of Time. For his inspiration, Kevin Lau leaned into his love of the fantasy genre and went all the way back to where that obsession began, with his deep affection for The Chronicles of Narnia by C.S. Lewis. Lau created a handful of musical themes that correspond to characters in Narnia, but he left them as little Easter eggs for people to sort out on their own. Maybe certain passages sound like the lion Aslan or the evil white witch, or maybe they bring to mind specific characteristics of the Pevensey children. If you haven't read The Chronicles of Narnia, that's totally okay. The music is still magical and cinematic. Kevin Lau hopes it will speak to your inner child and invites you to imagine your own fantastical journey. This is the world premiere performance of Tales Before the Dawn of Time by Kevin Lau. Conductor Deliana Lazarova leads ROCO, Houston's Chamber Orchestra, in concert.

0: Composer Kevin Lau was thinking of one of his all-time favorite book series when he wrote that music, the fantasy books by C.S. Lewis, The Chronicles of Narnia. And though he intentionally did not note any direct associations to characters in his program notes, he believes fans of Narnia will hear the distinct characters come to life in the music. That was brand new music called Tales Before the Dawn of Time by Kevin Lau. Deliana Lazarova led ROCO, Houston's Chamber Orchestra, in the world premiere performance, a concert at St. John the Divine Church in Houston, Texas. Kevin Lau wrote that during his time as ROCO's composer in residence. And our broadcast of that concert was made possible by the Albert and Margaret Alkeck Foundation. By the way, if you are a Narnia fan, did you hear moments that reminded you of Aslan or the White Witch? Share your C.S. Lewis connections or any other musings on this brand new music. 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
0: On the northern coast of Cuba, about an hour from Havana, lies the city of Matanzas. It's sometimes called the Venice of Cuba because of the 17 bridges crisscrossing three rivers that snake through town. It's also been called the Athens of Cuba, thanks to a long history of poets, musicians, and philosophers who rubbed shoulders there. One of those musicians was José White Lafitte. By the time he was 19 years old, Lafitte knew how to play 16 different instruments, but his primary instrument was the violin. After playing a concert with visiting American pianist Louis Moreau Gottschalk, Gottschalk raised the money to send Lafitte to Paris, where he studied violin and composition at the Paris Conservatory. Lafitte became a citizen of France, but always dearly loved his home country and held it in his heart. Here's a little love letter he wrote to Cuba, La Bella Cubana. Robert Debaut made this arrangement, played by Sphinx Virtuosi.

Sphinx Virtuosi in concert at Calderwood Hall, the performance space inside the Isabella Stewart Gardner Museum in Boston, Massachusetts. They played an arrangement of La Bella Cubana, The Beautiful Cuban Woman, by Jose White Lafitte. Music born in a beautiful city with an ugly history. Matanzas, about an hour away from Havana. A history of Spanish colonization, sugarcane plantations, and slavery. By the middle of the 19th century, 60% of Matanzas' population were enslaved Africans. The music we just heard was written in 1910 by Jose White Lafitte. His father was French, his mother an Afro-Cuban liberta, a freed woman. The bones of the dance might be European, but the flesh and blood, 100% Cuban. La Bella Cubana.

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I'm Valerie Kaler. 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
1: Documentarian Ken Burns made a name for himself with his miniseries, cinematic overviews of jazz, baseball, the Civil War, Thoreau, tracing lineages, documenting changes, bringing the receipts. Beethoven's 32 piano sonatas are a kind of miniseries on the development of the piano. With each new innovation of the instrument, extended keyboards, inner structure, pedals, and the like, Beethoven would exploit that new wrinkle in his next sonata. From APM, American Public Media, this is Performance Today. I'm Valerie Kaler. When Beethoven wrote this music, he was exploring the capabilities of a brand new upgraded piano. Isita Kanemason brings the receipts later this hour. Also ahead, Rocco, Houston's Chamber Orchestra, with music by Dobrinka Tabakova. Here's a little Tabakova appetizer.

0: Maxime Reisenoff and Dasol Kim with Talk from Dobrynka Tabakova's Jazz Suite. Reisenoff invited three composers to respond to the music of Franz Schubert. Tabakova's response just ahead.
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From APM, American Public Media, this is Performance Today, taking you to concerts around the world. I'm Valerie Kaler. Several years ago, violist, arranger, composer Maxim Reisenoff added commissioner to that list. His two-album recording in Schubert's company moves between actual original compositions by Schubert, arrangements of Schubert, and newly commissioned works responding to Schubert. Back to an original, then another contemporary response, etc. It wasn't so much a project about asking living composers to celebrate Schubert. It was more of a place Schubert in the same room with them and see what happens kind of thing. One of the new works came from Bulgarian-born, London-based composer Dobrinka Tabakova. She was inspired by the shimmering opening of Schubert's Fantasy in C for violin and piano. Her vision takes the piano tremolo, that shimmer, and spreads it across the entire orchestra, a gauzy haze from which emerges the violin melody.

The journey to that Schubert quote is long and somewhat opaque, but absolutely worth it. Nelyana Lazarova conducts ROCO, Houston's Chamber Orchestra, in the Fantasy Homage to Schubert by Dobrynka Tabakova.

0: A vision of floating through the cosmos in a kind of weightlessness, passing stars and planets. As the Schubert melody emerges, we're glimpsing our planet Earth for the first time, fragile and perfect. Then we float off before a final glance toward our planet. Composer Dobrynka Tabakova's note about the music we just heard, her fantasy homage to Schubert, was inspired by Franz Schubert's Fantasy in C for violin and piano. That performance from Rocco, Houston's Chamber Orchestra, was led by Deljana Lazarova. In a moment, a scherzo with a southern accent. This is Performance Today from APM. We're about to hear music by Valerie Coleman. It's called Red Clay and Mississippi Delta. When Valerie Coleman was in RPT Studios a few years back, she said, this piece has a special personal connection.
1: Red Clay and Mississippi Delta is all about my family on my mom's side, the Shorter family. We're originally from Jacksonville, Mississippi, and I was born in Louisville, Kentucky. But whenever family comes up, they always bring up cases of hot tamales and moonshine and pecans and all those things. So there's a lot of drama in the family, and there's a lot of energy and a lot of southern charm and comfort. And I thought that would make a wonderful scherzo.
0: We asked Coleman if there were specific references to the South in this music.
1: Well, there are certain inflections that are reminiscent of juke joints and, you know, casinos, the blues, all of those. But mainly it is a classical piece, you know, a scherzo with all of these crazy things. It seemed like an interesting combination to create.
0: Let's hear it from a concert in Boston, Massachusetts. The Imani Winds playing Red Clay and Mississippi Delta by Valerie Coleman.

Music about an energetic family with lots of southern charm. That's Red Clay. Music about an

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4: Beethoven's 32 piano sonatas are a sort of mini-series on the development of the piano. With each improvement of the instrument, extended keyboards, inner structure, pedals, and the like, Beethoven would exploit that new wrinkle in his next sonata. When he wrote the Sonata No. 21 in 1803 and 1804, Beethoven was rocking a brand new Erard grand piano from Paris. There was a radical difference between the relatively delicate Viennese instruments he had been used to and this beefier upgrade. For starters, the Erard had a 5.5-octave range, adding notes to both ends of the keyboard, and Beethoven leapt on that. Listen for the brilliant passages he wrote in the first movement, lots of nice filigree in the very tip-top of the instrument. Also, the hammers in a Viennese piano struck two strings for each note in the upper registers, but in the Erard, three per note, volume, resonance, and body all elevated. Beethoven took advantage of that as well in this sonata. He was able to write more densely for this piano 2.0 without it sounding blurred or muddy. There are several more notable differences, but let's get out of the weeds and into the music. Isita Kane-Mason gave this performance of Beethoven's Waldstein Sonata at Hugh Hodgson Concert Hall at the University of Georgia Performing Arts Center.

Beethoven's powerful Sonata No. 21, the Waldstein Sonata, played by Isita Kanemason at the University of Georgia Performing Arts Center in Athens. We've got time for just a little more from that recital, a taste of Prokofiev.

Isa Takane Mason played the harp prelude by Sergei Prokofiev as her encore after a recital at UGA's Performing Arts Center in Georgia. Our thanks to Greg and Pamela Mitzoff for making that recording available to us. And thank you for spending some time with PT today. You can invest some more time revisiting recent performances when you click on episodes on the PT page at yourclassical.org.

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1: It's Sunday Baroque. I'm Suzanne Bona. Today you'll hear music by some of the hardest working musicians of the 16th through 18th centuries, exceptionally prolific composers, including German musician Michael Praetorius, whose output was more than 1,500 compositions, Venetian violinist Antonio Vivaldi, whose varied output included some 500 concertos, and Neapolitan keyboard virtuoso Domenico Scarlatti, who created 555 solo keyboard sonatas. Their hard work is in the spotlight on this Labor Day holiday weekend.

addition to being a gifted instrumentalist, Johann Sebastian Bach was a prolific composer. We know of more than 1,100 surviving compositions by Bach. 200 of them are cantatas, which is a type of narrative composition for voices with instrumental accompaniment. Bach's cantata number 51 is called Rejoice Unto God in Every Nation. It's his only known church cantata for solo soprano. Jeanette Sorrell directs Apollo's Fire with soprano soloist Amanda Forsyth and trumpeter Steve Marquardt.

Jeanette Sorrell led Apollo's Fire with trumpeter Steve Marquard and soprano Amanda Forsyth in the opening aria from Johann Sebastian Bach's Cantata No. 51, Rejoice Unto God in Every Nation. 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Giovanni Battista Sammartini was sometimes called the father of the symphony. The 18th century musician composed 68 symphonies. That's in addition to sonatas, operas, concertos, and more. Arabia Baroque plays one of those symphonies. Mm-hmm.

0: Aradia Baroque played one of 68 symphonies by Giovanni Battista Sammartini. There is more about the music at sundaybaroque.org.
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0: Sunday Baroque is supported by the Friends of Sunday Baroque, whose contributors include the Maurer Family Foundation in loving memory of Gil Maurer, and from the Straub family of Wilton, Connecticut. Neapolitan composer Domenico Scarlatti spent the last 2.5 decades of his life living in Madrid, where he worked as music master for Princess Maria Barbara, and that is where he composed his 555 keyboard sonatas. Pianist Angela Hewitt plays two of Scarlatti's sonatas.

Pianist Angela Hewitt played two of the 555 keyboard sonatas by Domenico Scarlatti. Antonio Vivaldi was famously prolific as a composer of concertos. He wrote more than 500 of them, and nearly half were for solo violin, which was Vivaldi's instrument. In second place, the bassoon. Vivaldi composed 39 bassoon concertos. And bassoonist Sergio Azzolini and Londa Armonica recently released a new recording of them. This is the Concerto Catalog number 466.

0: Bassoonist Sergio Azzolini and Londa Armonica played Antonio Vivaldi's Bassoon Concerto, catalog number 466. You can look up more about the music on our website, and while you're there, please check out our new shop, hats, totes, mugs, and more. 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
0: 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Claudio Monteverdi was an Italian string player, ordained priest, and prolific composer. Monteverdi's Vespers of 1610 was a huge, ambitious sacred work for large choir and orchestra. Dark Horse Consort, Children's Chorus of Washington, and the 13 performed the sonata Sancta Maria from Monteverdi's Vespers.

Matthew Robertson led members of Dark Horse Consort, Children's Chorus of Washington, and the 13 performing the sonata Sancta Maria from Claudio Monteverdi's Vespers. The late Renaissance-era musician Michael Pretorius was the prolific composer of more than 1,200 chorale and song arrangements, as well as more than 300 dances in his Terpsichore collection. Los Angeles Guitar Quartet plays a suite of those dances.

Los Angeles Guitar Quartet, LAGQ, played a suite of dances by Michael Pretorius from his dance collection Terpsichore, which was named after the mythological muse of dance. Sunday Baroque is produced at WSHU in Fairfield, Connecticut, and funded by the Richard P. Garmany Fund at Hartford Foundation for Public Giving, providing support to institutions that are committed to enriching lives in Connecticut, including Hartford Performs and Connecticut Choral Artists. Our production team is Julie Fredino, Jennifer Basher, Sabrina Garone, Ann Lopez, and Lexi Perinal. I'm Suzanne Bona, and this is Sunday Baroque.

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there is a natural flow when you hear Strauss conducting himself the Alpine Symphony, a real simplicity and a sense of organic flow that I wanted to also have myself. I tried my best to be inspired by him, and I really tried to make it organic, one piece which ends like it starts but changed by the journey to the top.

The journey to the top, the exhilaration of reaching the summit, and the arduous journey back down. That is the story of the Alpine Symphony by Richard Strauss. Conductor Stéphane Deneuve takes Strauss's own recording as his guide to leading this exciting and extended orchestral odyssey. During today's broadcast concert from the Philadelphia Orchestra's 2025-2026 season, Stéphane Deneuve conducts the Alpine Symphony by Richard Strauss. Also today, we hear a popular concerto that is quoted in the Alpine Symphony, the first violin concerto in G minor by Max Bruch. Welcome, I'm Melinda Whiting. Our soloist in Max Bruch's first violin concerto is Gil Shaham. And to open, we hear an evocative tone poem from Maurice Ravel, titled Une barque sur l'océan, A Boat on the Ocean. Like many of Ravel's orchestral works, this began as a piano piece, part of the five-movement suite called Miroir, or Mirrors. Almost immediately after finishing it, Ravel seems to have envisioned how a full orchestra could embody the sound of the sea, with a boat tossed by wind and waves as it makes its way through the waters. In the orchestral version in particular, you can hear the sun glinting on the surface, the rocking of the vessel, the wind picking up, the gathering of dark clouds that never quite serve up a storm. At the end, there is a final impression of salt spray before the boat disappears from view. The orchestral version of the work appeared less than a year after the original piano piece, and Ravel revised it in 1926. Guest conductor Stéphane Deneuve is coming on stage at Marian Anderson Hall to lead the Philadelphia Orchestra in Une barque sur l'océan, A Boat on the Ocean, by Maurice Ravel.

0: In Barque sur l'Océan, A Boat on the Ocean by Maurice Ravel, Stéphane Deneuve led the Philadelphia Orchestra in the opening work of this concert from the 2025-2026 season. Ravel wrote this piece originally for solo piano and then arranged it for large orchestra. Still to come on this broadcast concert from the Philadelphia Orchestra, the monumental Alpine Symphony by Richard Strauss. And in a few moments, the first violin concerto by Max Bruch with Gil Shaham as soloist. First, let's hear from conductor Stéphane Deneuve. He talked with our producer, Alex Arif, about leading the Ravel work we've just heard.
1: I wish I could speak with Maurice Ravel himself and ask him why he orchestrated it this way. It's actually quite complicated, more than usual, and includes a lot of balance issues because it's quite generous, let's say. And he wrote some fortissimos, 3F, which is pretty rare for Ravel. I must say it's quite a challenge to try to lighten it and to make it more transparent. And we worked on that a lot during the rehearsals. I was very happy to be able to do that and to search for always softer dynamics, because I said to the orchestra, I said, like, really, there is like piano, pianissimo, pianissimo, pianissimo, and poetic. There is a moment where barely playing offer the silence a kind of rich presence. It makes the silence louder, if I may say this. It really creates some special atmosphere. So let's say when you really try to play extremely soft, there is a moment where the intention of creating something so barely audible gives a kind of poetic energy, whatever you do or whatever you play. So that was just, I mean, a kind of little joke, but it's kind of true that there is this moment where, yes, the care of listening to the silence becomes something in itself.
2: That is your job as a conductor, right? To kind of take all these musicians and kind of give them an idea to hold on to, not just like a marking on the score or a note. It's to give them an idea.
1: So I have to admit that this is something that is a trademark for me, that I love analogies. I love comparisons. I love suggestions about all the senses. And I found it truly magic that with an orchestra like the Philadelphia Orchestra, which is made of such amazingly sensitive musicians, sometimes if you just open the door to a feeling, a sensual kind of imagery, sometimes without speaking technically, you can change the sound totally. And one of the best moments for me in rehearsals is where you kind of say, well, I'd like to really imagine that you are landing on a cloud when you play this chord. And everybody suddenly imagine, oh, like what it would feel to land on a cloud and the delicateness of an attack that would suggest that. And boom, suddenly you have a really special sound just because everybody was on the same page poetically. And it can be really a magical sensation that you influence the sound just purely by suggesting some poetic ideas.
2: Moving on to the Bruch violin concerto. This is Bruch's first violin concerto. What's your relationship with this piece? And have you and Gil performed it before? Take me into the piece a little bit.
1: So we never performed that piece together. We performed many times together.
2: Yes.
1: And the reason for proposing this piece, actually, it's because in the Alpine Symphony of Strauss, there is a quote, only one quote, which is music not from Strauss himself. And it is a melody that appears in the Bruch concerto. Ti-dom, ti-dom, ti-dom. And a sublime melody. And so I said, actually, to Gil, I said, oh, can we play the Bruch? Because it would make a lot of sense pairing that with Strauss. And he said, yes. He said to me, because this piece is rarely played and I love it and it's so special. And I think it is really an extremely beautiful music at the level, the violin concerto for me is at the level of the Brahms, the Tchaikovsky, and especially the way Gil does it, because apart from his amazing virtuosity that we all know, I think he has a great way to connect the different keys of this piece and the different rhythmical details that make it very cohesive. So it's a real journey performing it with him.
0: Conductor Stéphane Deneuve spoke with our producer, Alex Arif. We'll hear more of their conversation later in the program. Right now, though, recall that tune Stéphane Deneuve just sang for us. You'll hear it in Richard Strauss's Alpine Symphony later on as a direct quote from its original source, the first violin concerto in G minor by Max Bruch, which the Philadelphia Orchestra will perform next with soloist Gil Shaham. If the German Romantic composer Max Bruch had never attempted a violin concerto, his name might not be very familiar today, though he was a musical prodigy, a prolific composer, and a respected conductor and teacher. Bruch was never one to break new ground. He was primarily interested in the human voice and penned three-quarters of his output for singers, an opera, choral works, and songs, none of which are performed with any frequency today. But his Violin Concerto No. 1 is so ubiquitous, it has preserved Bruch's legacy into the present almost by itself, with a little help from his other works for violin and orchestra. Bruch worked long and hard on his first concerto over a period of several years. By his own admission, he rewrote it at least half a dozen times, conferring with many violinists in the process. Most influential was Joseph Joachim, the great virtuoso who would premiere the work in 1868. The violinist made many helpful suggestions as the two worked through the piece, in a process he would repeat 10 years later with Johannes Brahms before premiering that composer's magnificent violin concerto. Well, Bruch's G minor concerto was an immediate success, thanks to its rich blend of melodic invention, technical bravura, and pathos. Its appeal has never yet waned, either with violinists who appreciate the opportunity to demonstrate their expressive and technical range, or with audiences who can revel in the unfettered lyricism and sheer beauty that Stéphane Deneuve was talking about a few moments ago. Here is our soloist, Gil Shaham, followed by guest conductor Stéphane Deneuve. With the Philadelphia Orchestra, they'll perform the Violin Concerto No. 1 in G minor, music written by Max Bruch between 1866 and 1868.

Cheers and whistles for music by Max Bruch and for the soloist who played it for us. We heard the Violin Concerto No. 1 in G minor, played by soloist Gil Shaham, with the Philadelphia Orchestra under the direction of guest conductor Stéphane Deneuve. This is one of the most universally beloved of all concertos, and our soloist, Gil Shaham, is a favorite visitor to Philadelphia, as you can hear. His appearances here are always greeted with enthusiasm. Max Bruch's first violin concerto was completed in 1868 after much arduous labor and many revisions, with the help of the famous violinist Joseph Joachim. Joachim was the soloist in the premiere that year, which was enormously successful. And this concerto has been a favorite of soloists and audiences ever since. Another bow for Gil Shaham, who made his Philadelphia Orchestra debut back in 1988 and has returned very frequently ever since, sometimes leading the orchestra as well as playing his violin. Gil Shaham regularly appears on the world's great stages at the most prestigious festivals and with the most celebrated ensembles. He's recorded more than 24 concerto and solo albums and has been honored with multiple Grammy Awards. Gil Shaham is a recipient of both an Avery Fisher Career Grant and the Avery Fisher Prize, and he's received top honors from Musical America and Gramophone Magazine. Here again is Gil Shaham, and the audience remains on their feet. Given this reception, it appears we'll have an encore. Gil Shaham is raising his violin, and there's a bit of tuning first.

An encore from violinist Gil Shaham, music by Johann Sebastian Bach from his solo violin partita number 1, the tempo di Borea and double. This encore followed Gil Shaham's performance of a perennial favorite, the violin concerto number 1 in G minor by Max Bruch, with the Philadelphia Orchestra and guest conductor Stéphane Deneuve. That very dramatic and melodic piece drew an enthusiastic ovation from this Philadelphia Orchestra audience, and now they are on their feet again.

0: Violinist Gil Shaham is back for another bow. He is so popular with the audience in Marian Anderson Hall, and his frequent visits are eagerly awaited and much appreciated. There's more to come on this broadcast concert from the Philadelphia Orchestra conducted by Stéphane Deneuve, which opened with music by Ravel, A Boat on the Ocean. In a few minutes, we'll hear Stéphane Deneuve leading a performance of the Alpine Symphony by Richard Strauss. Earlier, he told our producer, Alex Arif, about the connections between the works on today's concert, including the melody from the Bruch First Violin Concerto that provided inspiration for Strauss's Alpine Symphony. Let's pick up that conversation where we left off.
1: That melody, that kind of quote that's in the Alpine Symphony, did Strauss leave any notes that said, like, this is a lift from the Bruch?
2: Yes. It could not be in the secret because it's so obvious. And in Strauss, it's repeated in many, many different moments, and it becomes a kind of big climax in the middle of the piece, etc. But it's undeniably a quote, and it's a beautiful one because it is, for me, this moment in the Bruch Concerto really makes me feel that I am visiting the countryside of Germany. So it makes a lot of sense that Strauss would use it describing nature in general and mountain in particular.
1: So let's get into the Alpine Symphony. This piece has a lot of different sections, right?
2: 22 sections, indeed.
1: 22 sections. So how do you as a conductor approach pacing to make sure that you don't lose momentum as a person on the podium yourself?
2: It's an excellent question. And I would be as far as saying that the piece is so rich that many people could fall into the trap of being too indulging and too elastic. I was extremely inspired by Strauss recording himself. So Strauss was a great conductor, a famous conductor of his time, not only for his music, he was conducting other music and recorded Beethoven and Weber and etc. And we're very lucky because we have the recordings of most of his symphonic poem conducted by Strauss himself. And there is a natural flow when you hear Strauss conducting himself, the Alpine Symphony, a real simplicity and a sense of organic flow that I wanted to have myself. So I tried my best to be inspired by him and really built it as a big pyramid, because there is a big momentum to the middle of the piece, to the top, the vision, and then the big storm going down, and then a more slightly nostalgic last 10 minutes of the piece. So yes, when I start the piece, I really try to make it organic, one piece, which ends like it starts, but changed by the journey to the top.
1: Out of the 22 sections, do you have a favorite one that you look forward to the most?
2: It's so hard because there are so many really special moments. But I must say one moment, and this is such an incredible climax in the part that is called Vision.
1: Yeah.
2: And it's mysterious because we don't really know what he meant with vision at the top. I believe there is some philosophical statement here. It's a more regeneration through one's own effort to climb a mountain, and a liberation through work, adoration of eternal, magnificent nature. So there is something about it which is definitely philosophical in a Nietzschean way, no question about that. And at that moment, there is an incredible climax, and the melody of the mountain comes back with a power, with a force. And we touch really the sky, and then the storm arrive. So I don't know. There is a feeling as well that maybe this piece has something to do with a life, and that we always go to a peak somehow, and have to deal with you know, when you touch the sky, what do you do after? Can you only go down?
1: Final question is about the kind of comparison between Ravel's Impressionism and the German Romanticism.
2: There is something interesting that this piece of Strauss is written after Ravel's piece, actually 10 years later, and is post-romantic somehow. And what is fascinating is that this piece, it's about mountains, but still about water too, because he speaks about the brook and then later to the waterfall. And in a way, I think in The Waterfall, this is the most impressionistic way Strauss ever wrote music. And so it's fascinating to see that himself too wrote many layers of droplets. They are heavier, they are bigger than Ravel's one, but there is a similar concept of having the orchestra imitating drops of water of the waterfall. And it's interesting, I think, to put those two together and to see what can be impressionistic in water and in nature in general in the way of writing music for two genius people that were living at the same time, Ravel and Strauss.
0: Conductor Stéphane Deneuve spoke with WRTI's Alex Arif about today's Philadelphia Orchestra concert, which opened with Maurice Ravel's A Boat on the Ocean and will soon conclude with Richard Strauss's Alpine Symphony. 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
0: Welcome back to the Philadelphia Orchestra in Concert. I'm Melinda Whiting. Today's program is led by guest conductor Stéphane Deneuve and concludes with the Alpine Symphony by Richard Strauss. More of a massive tone poem than a symphony, this work drew its inspiration from a mountain hike the composer took as a youngster when he and some friends ventured up a towering alpine peak. During the trek, they became lost, then found their way and reached the top. After that exhilarating experience, they were engulfed by a frightening storm on the way down. The adventure sparked all kinds of musical ideas, which the young composer sketched out, then noted in a letter to a friend that they were, quote, a lot of nonsense and dramatic Wagnerian tone painting. But the idea never quite died. Strauss was in his 40s when he finally formed a clear idea of how to use these musical ideas. The catalyst was the death of Gustav Mahler, which affected Strauss deeply. Mahler had always found deep inspiration in nature, and Strauss paid tribute to his colleague and to nature with the work that would become his Alpine Symphony. This music expressed, as the composer put it, moral regeneration through one's own efforts, liberation through work, and adoration of eternal magnificent nature. It's a vast work in a single movement comprising 22 vivid and colorful episodes. The music very clearly relates an alpine journey similar to Strauss's boyhood experience. The work begins at night. Sunrise soon follows, and the ascent begins with hunting horns in the distance. The travelers enter a forest accompanied by bird calls, and they wander alongside a brook that becomes a powerful waterfall. They ascend to a flowering meadow, then to a high pasture signaled by cowbells and yodeling effects. Then, the travelers struggle through a thicket and find they're lost, one of numerous dangerous moments before they reach the summit. Once that goal is achieved, they experience a glorious and climactic vision as the mists rise. But a storm is on the way, and it hits them on the way down. This storm is terrifying, with thunder and lightning. Once it passes, the descent continues. As the hikers retrace their steps, the earlier experiences are recalled in the music. As they reach the mountain's base, sunset falls and the music concludes as it began, in the hush of night. Here is guest conductor Stéphane Deneuve returning to the stage to lead the Philadelphia Orchestra in the Alpine Symphony, completed in 1915 by Richard Strauss.

Alpine Symphony by Richard Strauss, showing off the Philadelphia Orchestra in all its glorious color and virtuosity. They played this majestic symphonic poem under the direction of guest conductor Stéphane Deneuve. As we heard, the work depicts the ascent up a mountain with the glories of alpine nature everywhere in evidence. Then the summit, a glorious view, and on the descent, a truly frightening storm, complete with a wind machine and thunder sheet. Of course, everything works out in the end. Everyone makes it down safely from the mountain, and the whole satisfying journey has this audience in Marian Anderson Hall on its feet. Stéphane Deneuve is back on stage for another bow and asking principals to stand in succession, all the wind principals and their sections. The Alpine Symphony calls for a huge orchestra. Can you think of another piece with 20 horn players? There are also 6 trumpets and 6 trombones, 2 tubas, 2 harps, and a huge battery of percussion instruments, in addition to every single woodwind player and, of course, all the strings. Another bow for Stéphane Deneuve. He has a long history with the Philadelphia Orchestra, having served for periods as both resident conductor and principal guest conductor after his 2007 debut here. He's currently the music director of the St. Louis Symphony Orchestra, and he has also headed the Brussels Philharmonic, the Stuttgart Radio Symphony, and the Royal Scottish National Orchestra. He's a frequent guest on the podium at major American and European orchestras, including the Cleveland Orchestra, the Los Angeles and New York Philharmonics, and the Boston, Chicago, and San Francisco Symphony Orchestras. Today's concert opened with music by Maurice Ravel, Une Barque sur l'Océan, or A Boat on the Ocean. We also heard from violinist Gil Shaham, who played the first violin concerto in G minor by Max Bruch, all leading up to the massive Alpine Symphony by Richard Strauss. The Philadelphia Orchestra in Concert is a production of WRTI in Philadelphia. Alex Arif is our producer and broadcast engineer. Concert audio from this October 2025 performance at Marian Anderson Hall was produced and recorded by Andrew Meller. Our thanks to the Philadelphia Orchestra and Ensemble Arts President and CEO, Ryan Fleur, and the entire staff of the Philadelphia Orchestra and Ensemble Arts. Thanks also to WRTI's General Manager, William Johnson, and staff members Josh Jackson, Zev Kane, and Nate Shannon. And thanks to you for joining us today. I'm Melinda Whiting, and this is WRTI 90.1.

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1: This is the Composer's Datebook for September 6th. I'm John Bird. Consider, if you will, the poor timpanist. At most symphony concerts, they sit quietly, waiting for the moment when a dramatic exclamation point is required from the kettle drums. While the violinists rarely get a break, the timpanist must sit patiently for most of the evening, biding their time, waiting for the precise moment to strike. On rare occasions, however, the timpanist is at the center of attention as soloist in a timpani concerto. One such concerto was written by an American composer, William Kraft, who was born on this day in 1923. Kraft was a timpanist himself. In fact, he served as timpanist and percussionist with the Los Angeles Philharmonic for 26 years, from 1955 to 1981. He was that orchestra's first composer in residence and founded the LA Philharmonic's first new music group. William Kraft's Timpani Concerto was written in 1983 for timpanist Thomas Akins of the Indianapolis Symphony, who premiered the work with that orchestra in 1984. Kraft's own description of his timpani concerto is as follows. The first movement is very jazzy. The second movement is very beautiful, with two string orchestras and a lot of glissandi. And the third movement is hell-bent for leather. Composer's Datebook is produced by APM, American Public Media, in collaboration with the American Composers Forum, reminding you that all music was once new.
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They've got rhythm. They're the New York City-based genre-crossing ensemble Public Quartet. And we heard two selections from their new beat-driven album on the Avi label called Rhythm Nation. And yeah, there's an intentional Janet Jackson reference there. First up was Cachumbambeando en Clave, which means something like grooving to the clave rhythm, by the Venezuelan-born Eddie Venegas, followed by one of the hip-hop studies and etudes from Book One by Daniel Bernard Rumain, Haitian-American composer. That was number 10 in C-sharp minor. And that new release is the first of many you will hear this afternoon on Sunday Classical. Hello, good afternoon, everybody. Mark Pinto with you on this first Sunday of September here on Sunday Classical. And because it is the first Sunday of the month, we are doing all new classical releases. And up next, it's a new release on the Deutsche Grammophon label by the award-winning Canadian pianist Bruce Liu, who was inspired by the moon in the selections he's recorded on this new album, the album called Lunaris. And we're going to hear two selections, first by the 20th century Catalan composer and pianist Federico Mompal, his Gloss and Fantasia on Au Clair de Lune, an 18th century French children's song titled means In the Moonlight. And then the Moonlight Piano Sonata of Ludwig van Beethoven, number 14 in C-sharp minor. Bruce Liu, our pianist.

0: Pianist Bruce Liu here on WRTI taking us to the moon from his new Deutsche Grammophon release, Lunaris, with music inspired by our nocturnal light in the sky. First was the gloss and fantasia on the French children's song Au Clair de Lune, or In the Moonlight, music of Federico Mompou, followed by Ludwig van Beethoven's Piano Sonata No. 14 in C sharp minor, Opus 27, No. 2, the famous Moonlight Sonata. Other works on Liu's album include Beethoven's Waldstein Sonata and some lunar-inspired music by Debussy, Bach, Schoenberg, Ligeti, and Scriabin. Bruce Liu, by the way, will be performing on the East Coast, not in Philadelphia, however. You'll have to travel to Baltimore in early October to see him with the Baltimore Symphony, and in early November he'll be performing with the New York Philharmonic. Coming up on Sunday Classical, some orchestral music by a 20th century Finnish composer.
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0: Mark Pinto welcoming you back to Sunday Classical and our new releases show on this Sunday of Labor Day weekend. Hope you're enjoying your holiday. Scenes from Finland is the new release from Finland's Aulu Sinfonia and their chief conductor, Ruman Gamba. It's an album of orchestral suites by 4 Finnish composers from music that they wrote for stage and screen. And what we're going to listen to now is music of Selim Palmgren, dating from 1902-03, and a suite of music that he wrote for the play, a fairy tale play, Tukimo and the Princess, play about the adventures of passionate youth Tukimo, and combining features of the familiar Cinderella story with elements drawn from a wide range of folk tales and fables. The Cinderella Suite of Selim Palmgren, the Aulu Sinfonia, Ruman Gamba story with elements drawn from a wide range of folk tales and fables. The Cinderella Suite.

The Cinderella Suite of Finnish composer Selim Palmgren, as played for us by the Oulu Sinfonia, led by Ruman Gamba, from their new Chandos label recording, Scenes from Finland, recording of theatrical suites by four Finnish composers, including Jean Sibelius, represented by his Scaramouche Suite, and works by Einar Englund and Kalervo Tukkanen as well. It's Music Before Bach next. That's the title of the new release from the new Bach Collegium Musicum Leipzig, directed by early music specialist Reinhard Goebel. And this a world premiere recording of a concerto for horn and two oboes in E-flat major by Georg Melchior Hoffmann. Clemens Röger is our horn soloist, Amanda Taurina and Susanna Wettemann, our oboists.

0: One of the works by early 18th century German composers found on a new pentatone label release by the New Bach Collegium Musicum Leipzig, directed by Reinhard Gebel. Georg Melchior Hoffmann, that composer, who, by the way, was a leader of the Collegium Musicum in Leipzig before Bach, and Music Before Bach is actually the title of the New Bach Collegium's album on pentatone. That was Hoffmann's Concerto for Horn and Two Oboes in E-flat major. Our horn soloist was Clemens Röhrer, and oboists Amanda Taurina and Susanna Wettemann, works by Telemann, Fasch, Graupner, and Heineken, among some world premiere recordings on this new release. More new releases to come, 2 more hours of them, in fact. Stay with us here on WRTI.
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0: And thank you so much for spending part of your Labor Day weekend with us here at WRTI on this Sunday afternoon. I'm Mark Pinto, your host of Sunday Classical and our first Sunday of the month new releases show, which continues now with a new recording of Mozart's operatic masterpiece, Don Giovanni, recorded live in 2025 at the Teatro Olimpico in Vicenza, Italy, with the Budapest Festival Orchestra, led by Ivan Fischer, and a first-rate cast headed by baritone André Schuon as Don Giovanni and bass baritone Luca Pizzaroni as Leporello. We're going to hear 3 selections from this recording, beginning with the overture to the opera, followed by Leporello's catalog aria, Madamina il catalogo e questo, with Luca Pizzaroni, and then the duet La ci darem la mano, which features André Schuon and soprano Samantha Gaul.

Well, apologies for the abrupt ending there, but those were selections from a complete recording of Wolfgang Amadeus Mozart's opera Don Giovanni with the Budapest Festival Orchestra, led by Ivan Fischer, as Leporello Luca Pizzaroni, bass baritone, the catalog aria. Of course, the overture started us off, and we finished with the duet La Ci Darem La Mano with baritone André Schuen as Don Giovanni and soprano Samantha Gaul as Zerlina. That's the first in a planned trilogy of Mozart operas, which will continue with The Magic Flute and The Marriage of Figaro. Well, our next new release represents the first recording by a woman conductor with a major U.S. orchestra of Anton Bruckner's great romantic symphony, the Symphony No. 4. The conductor, Natalie Stutzmann. She's music director of the Atlanta Symphony Orchestra. And here is the third movement, Scherzo, from Bruckner's Fourth Symphony.

0: often referred to as the hunting movement of Anton Bruckner's Romantic Symphony. The third movement, Scherzo, of Bruckner's Symphony No. 4 in E-flat major, which he composed originally in 1874, revised multiple times, and what we heard was taken from the 1878-1881 version, as edited by Benjamin Gunnar Kors, recorded complete on this new Warner Classics release by the Atlanta Symphony Orchestra and Natalie Stutzmann on the podium. We have some ghostly music of Robert Schumann coming your way next. Don't be scared. Come on back.
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1: I'm Mark Pinto, welcoming you back to Music on Sunday Classical and our first Sunday of the month new releases show. If you'd like to know more about the recordings we're bringing you today, head on over to WRTI.org. That's our website, where you can also find a red shiny donate button at the top of the page. If you are not yet a member, become one by clicking that button. Thanks so much. Jimin O'Hovenith, the German South Korean pianist, is up next with her new Audita label release of music of Robert Schumann in variation form, his works for solo piano in variation form, including his theme and variations number 24 of the works without opus number, known as the Ghost Variations. Written in 1854, this was Schumann's final completed work, and he believed the theme was dictated to him by angels or spirits. This piece written during a severe mental health crisis shortly before Schumann attempted suicide and was then committed to a psychiatric asylum. Jimin O'Hovenith now and Robert Schumann's Ghost Variations.

Very fragile, agitated, and shadowy music there of Robert Schumann, his final completed work from 1854, his theme and variations known as the Ghost Variations. Pianist Jimin O'Havenith from her new Audita label release called Changes, dedicated to the works of Robert Schumann in theme and variations form, including the Abegg Variations and the Symphonic Etudes. Up next on WRTI, a conversational piece for two violins is turned into a conversational piece for two saxophones. It's a new album on the Navona label of works for a pair of saxophones with or without accompanying instruments. And what we're going to hear now is an arrangement by Jean-Marie Londet of the Sonata for Two Violins in C Major, Opus 3, Number 3, by the French Baroque violinist and composer Jean-Marie Leclerc. Saxophonist Otis Murphy is joined by fellow saxophonist Masaki Tadanuma.

0: pair of saxophones here on WRTI in music originally written for a pair of violins in the French Baroque era by Jean-Marie Leclerc, the Sonata for Two Violins in C Major, Opus 3, Number 3, in an arrangement by Jean-Marie Londet, the late French saxophonist. Otis Murphy and Masaki Tadanuma were our performers there. It's a Navona label release called Simple Gifts of original works and arrangements for two saxophones featuring Otis Murphy and also members of his talented musical family.
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0: Well, this Sunday afternoon is certainly zipping right by, as is our summer here on this unofficial final weekend of summer. Mark Pinto, hoping you're enjoying your holiday weekend and the music here on WRTI, as we're in our final hour together now of Sunday Classical and our first Sunday of the month new releases show. Franz von Suppé, the 19th century Austrian composer, is known almost exclusively for his overtures that he wrote to such light operas as Poet and Peasant, Light Cavalry, Boccaccio, and Morning, Noon, and Night in Vienna. Rather unfairly, too. We're going to hear another side of Suppé now and some of his purely orchestral music from a new CPO release that features the Brandenburg State Orchestra Frankfurt, led by Ernst Theiss. And we're going to listen to the final movement of the Fantasia Symphonica in A Major, which Suppé completed in 1860, a piece that showcases brilliant color and his mastery of counterpoint, and is based on themes by a composing Duke Ernst II, Duke of Saxe-Coburg and Gotha.

on WRTI. That was the final movement of the Fantasia Symphonica, the symphonic fantasy in A major by Franz von Suppé. Ernst Theiss conducting the Brandenburg State Orchestra Frankfurt from their CPO label release, pairing that piece, which is featured in its entirety on the recording, along with 12 Spanish dances, giving us another view of the output, the unjustly neglected output of Franz von Suppé. And a shameless plug I'm going to put in. I'm very pleased in November of this year to be participating with the Wayne Oratorio Society in Wayne, PA, in a performance of Suppé's Requiem Mass. A contemporary violin concerto is up next from violinist Jennifer Coe, the award-winning musician, Curtis alumna, who has created the American Concerto series, asking composers to reimagine the violin concerto for the 21st century to create works that reflect American experiences, stories, and identities. And she features two of these new concertos on her new release, does Jennifer Coe. And we're going to hear now the concerto by the New Orleans native Courtney Bryan, concerto subtitled Syzygy, a word that refers to the alignment of celestial bodies, and is inspired by three artists and their work: painter Alma Thomas in the first movement, painter Frida Kahlo in the second movement, and designer, architect, and artist Maya Ying Lin in the third movement. Timothy Weiss conducts the Oberlin Contemporary Music Ensemble with violinist Jennifer Coe in Courtney Bryan's Syzygy.

0: of that work. Written in 2019, Timothy Weiss conducted the Oberlin Contemporary Music Ensemble. Jennifer Coe's new Sedile label release, The American Concerto Volume 1, includes that piece and a violin concerto by Vijay Iyer. Vijay Iyer, also a pianist, and Jennifer Coe and Vijay Iyer will be performing here in Philadelphia in concert at the Perlman Theater at the Kimmel Center on October 16th.
1: Waking up can be a process. Getting out of bed, making sure you've had enough coffee and breakfast to function, and actually facing the day ahead of you. So while you're getting ready, turn on the station that puts everything in its right place. I'm John Search. Join me weekday mornings for music that makes sense as the world comes into focus. 6 to 10 a.m. on WRTI 90.1, WRTI.org, and anywhere with the WRTI app. Supporting WRTI, the Philadelphia Orchestra. Yannick Nézet-Séguin leads an opening night celebration with Beethoven's Ninth Symphony featuring the Philadelphia Symphonic Choir and guest soloists. Plus, the orchestra performs the U.S. premiere of composer-in-residence Joe Hisaishi's Orbis, written as a companion piece to Beethoven's symphony. Thursday, September 24th. Tickets at philorc.org.
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0: It's Sunday Classical on WRTI. I'm Mark Pinto, sharing with you one more new release. It's piano music of Edvard Grieg, his most personal and significant solo piano work, written following the deaths of his parents. Grieg said he created it, quote, with my life's blood in days of sorrow and despair, unquote. Consists of a sad theme. The theme is a folk song entitled The Peasantry of Northern Norway, followed by 14 variations and a coda. It's Grieg's Ballade in G Minor, opus 24, played for us in a new Chandos label recording by Peter Donahoe.

Pianist Peter Donohoe and the music of Norway's Edvard Grieg, the Ballade in G minor, Opus 24, complete title Ballade in the Form of Variations on a Norwegian Folk Melody. That piece and 39 of Grieg's piano miniatures, known as his lyric pieces, constitute Lyric Pieces Volume 2, music of Edvard Grieg, pianist Peter Donohoe, out on the Chandos label. I'm Mark Pinto. Thanks so much for joining me this afternoon on Sunday Classical and our September new releases show. More music to come with Bob Craig bringing you big band jazz next on WRTI-FM in our jazz stream. And on the classical stream and HD2 channel, it's Carnegie Hall Live. 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

0: The very best of classical music and jazz, curated by Philadelphians for Philadelphians. 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
7: In New York City, there are lots of ways to get to Carnegie Hall. Subway, taxi, a walk down 57th Street. You've just found another way to get to America's most famous home for classical music. Welcome to Carnegie Hall Live, the broadcast series that gives you a front row seat to concerts by some of the greatest artists in the world, and you hear the performances exactly as they happen. You are part of the audience sharing the experience of music making at Carnegie Hall. Backstage at Carnegie Hall, I'm Jeff Spurgeon. Closer to the stage is John Schaefer.
8: And out on stage are the members of the Cleveland Orchestra and the members of the Cleveland Orchestra Chorus, a huge ensemble of more than 100 singers who have joined the orchestra, and conductor Franz Welser-Möst, and four vocal soloists to perform a single enormous work on the program tonight, the Requiem by Giuseppe Verdi. Verdi spent years tramping up and down the Italian peninsula swearing that this was not an opera, despite so much dramatic evidence to the contrary.
7: Well, you have to understand that that's where Verdi had reached great success. And it is interesting that this is a Requiem Mass that you're not likely to hear in a church. It's such a powerhouse piece and sets some of the very oldest and most sacred texts in Christianity to accompany the burial of believers, but it's a work that's hardly ever performed in a church.
8: In fact, there have been performances where the four soloists are given roles to play, and it is almost like an opera. But as you listen to this Requiem, you can see, Jeff, why it would be difficult to present this in a church. It's huge forces, first of all.
7: Yep.
8: But there are also parts of the piece, and I'm thinking especially of the Dies Irae, where Verdi seems intent on massing his musical army to storm the gates of heaven. This is, in other words, not a requiem to bring comfort to the bereaved in the manner of the Fauré Requiem, for example.
7: Right.
8: So, yes, technically it is a setting of the liturgical text, but as you say, it's really not often used that way.
7: And another reason it's not an opera is that there are no costumes and there are no sets, and the soprano survives. That never happens in an opera either. So it's not a liturgical piece, but it kind of is. And it's not an opera, but it kind of is.
8: It's certainly a dramatic piece. And a big part of that is the chorus. Mm. The Cleveland Orchestra has brought its own band of volunteer singers to Carnegie Hall for this performance. And to learn a bit more about them, we spoke with the director of choruses at the Cleveland Orchestra, Lisa Wong, who is the most recent leader in a distinguished line.
9: It's an incredible history. Started off with Robert Shaw at the request of George Sell, going from Robert Shaw, Margaret Hillis, Robert Page, my immediate predecessor, Robert Porco.
7: And since 2018, Lisa Wong. When the great American choral conductor Robert Shaw held auditions for the Cleveland Orchestra Chorus in 1956, 1,800 people showed up for the audition. 240 were invited to the first rehearsal, and the 200 who came early were the ones who got in. We asked Lisa Wong about her own favorite moments in the Requiem.
9: I love the Lacrimosa melody. I think it's so, so beautiful and unmistakably Verdi, so Italian.

0: Well, the Lacrimosa melody, Lacrimosa certainly is one of the highlights of the Verdi Requiem, but Lisa Wong told us about another special moment for her in this piece.
1: Our soloist is Asmik Grigorian, who is just astounding. When she sings this passage with the chorus, it's as if time is suspended. I feel like I'm holding my breath the whole time, but in the very best way, because it's so beautiful and exquisite.

This is just an incredible lineup of soloists. I'm not sure I've seen a quartet that is just so beautifully suited to one another and to this work. They have to sing beautifully by themselves, but also as part of an ensemble. And I think that's not always a given, but these are really incredible musicians. And so I think everybody is going to really be in for a treat hearing them.

0: That performance by soprano Michelle Kreider in a recording made by Richard Hickox in the London Symphony. The soloists we'll hear tonight in the performance are the Lithuanian soprano Esmik Grigorian, the Turkish-German mezzo-soprano Deniz Uzun, the Mexican-American tenor Joshua Guerrero, and the Kuwait-born German bass Tarek Nazmi. The four soloists are here, so is our music director, the concert master, Joel Link, out on stage, having tuned up the orchestra, and we're just about ready to get started with this performance of the Verdi Requiem from Carnegie Hall Live.
1: It is a massive piece, a huge amount of musicians on stage, and several more off stage.
0: Oh, that's right.
1: We've got four trumpets on stage and four more in two of the boxes where normally the lighting people are. Mm. And so they're off to either side of the stage. Stage door opens, and out comes Franz Welser-Möst, the longtime music director of the Cleveland Orchestra, and the four aforementioned soloists. And we will have a performance tonight of that most operatic of requiems, the one by Giuseppe Verdi, and you can hear that this sold-out crowd here at Carnegie Hall is more than ready. Here is the Verdi Requiem, Cleveland Orchestra from Carnegie Hall Live.

Bugs. Morse.

0: From Carnegie Hall Live, you've just heard a performance of the Verdi Requiem. Franz Welser-Mürst and the Cleveland Orchestra and chorus. And soloists, Asmik Grigorian, Denise Uzun, Joshua Guerrero, and Tarek Nazmi. That long pause that you heard as the work concluded was the audience paying close attention to Maestro Welser-Mürst, who held his arms still to let the music finish. There's always a space afterward we need to respect, and Welser-Mürst in the audience here at Carnegie Hall tonight did that. Backstage at Carnegie Hall, I'm Jeff Spurgeon, alongside John Schaefer.
1: And you're right, Welser-Mürst at the end of the piece was conducting the audience as much as he was the orchestra.
0: Yep.
1: You know, not releasing the hands down to his side to signify the end of the piece, because that silence at the end is meaningful in the wake of the dramatic sounds that we hear in Giuseppe Verdi's Requiem. Of course, Verdi is known for his operas, and that sense of drama, of tension and release, and the sense of melody and rhythmic impetus that you hear in his operas, it's in this piece in spades.
0: Yes.
1: It is a requiem. It is a setting of the traditional Latin mass of the dead. But as we mentioned earlier in the broadcast, it is not a liturgical piece. It is very much a concert work. And the four soloists and the conductor, Franz Welser-Mürst, back out center stage. A huge roar of appreciation for the Cleveland Orchestra chorus.
0: And now the orchestra itself stands. The soloists came off stage for a moment to slake their thirsts desperately, looking like animals in the parched Serengeti, but they got their water and went back on stage for a curtain call. And now all the performers on their feet with Maestro Welser-Mürst. And while the applause for the Cleveland Orchestra continued for several more minutes with great appreciation for their performance of the Verdi Requiem, we are bringing the first half of this program to a close. In the second half, highlights from upcoming concerts in this series. I'm Jeff Spurgeon. This is Carnegie Hall Live.
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0: Welcome back to Carnegie Hall Live. I'm Jeff Spurgeon. For the next few minutes, we'll hear highlights from upcoming concerts in this broadcast series. Concerto Köln made its way to New York a few months ago to perform in Carnegie's Zankel Hall. The German ensemble formed in Europe 40 years ago. They specialize in music from the 18th and 19th centuries. We'll hear a concerto grosso by Handel from their performance. Concerto Köln cellist Hannah Freienstein tells us about this work.
3: For me, it's like a little opera in like 12, 15 minutes. You have a whole opera. The first movement had been written newly, and then the second movement is actually from an organ concerto. It's called The Cuckoo and the Nightingale. So you can hear dun, dun, dun, dun, the cuckoo every now and then. And then there's two more, the third and the fourth are from Imeneo, from the opera. And then I think the last movement for me, it's like a homage to Corelli, because this is a set of concerti grossi that Handel did in London. And it sounds like the 12th concerto of Corelli, so maybe it was his way of paying tribute. We don't know.
0: Concerto Köln cellist Hannah Freienstein. Here it is, a concerto grosso by Handel, performed by Concerto Köln at Carnegie's Zankel Hall, in a broadcast you will hear in full on an upcoming edition of Carnegie Hall Live.

a concerto grosso by George Friedrich Handel, performed by Concerto Co. in Carnegie's Zankel Hall. We'll hear their entire performance in an upcoming edition of Carnegie Hall Live. We'll conclude this program with an excerpt from a concert by pianist Yun-Chun Lim, youngest person ever to win the gold medal at the Van Cliburn International Piano Competition. It happened in 2022 when he was 18 years old. Since then, Lim has become an international star, called a one-in-a-million talent by the Dallas Morning News. In the past couple of years, he's made orchestral debuts with New York and Los Angeles Philharmonic Orchestras and with the Chicago and Boston Symphonies. Overseas, Yun-Chun Lim has worked with orchestras in Munich, Tokyo, Lucerne, Seoul, and France. So, at the age of 22, this young musician has already made a powerful mark in the classical world. We're going to hear a portion of his performance of a piano sonata by Franz Schubert. Pianist Yun-Chun Lim from Carnegie Hall Live.

A portion of Franz Schubert's Piano Sonata in D, Deutschlisting 850, played by pianist Yun-Chan Lim. We'll hear Lim's full recital on an upcoming broadcast of Carnegie Hall Live. Our thanks to Clive Gillinson and the staff of Carnegie Hall. WQXR's team includes engineers George Wellington, Bill Sigmund, Neil Shaw, Kelvin Grant, Duke Marcos, and Noriko Okabe. Our production team is Eileen Delahunty, Laura Boyman, and Christine Herskovitz. I'm Jeff Spurgeon. Carnegie Hall Live is a co-production of Carnegie Hall and WQXR in New York.